It's Gospel Radio Favorites on this Monday evening. Just want to say a very special thank you to everybody who came out. Such a great picnic. What a blessing. We had a great turnout. Lots of food. Bounce houses for the kids. Just a great time and a blessing. We had canopy set up. And boy, some great food. We're going to continue. Here's Brian Free and Assurance. Cling to it. It's Gospel Radio Favorites.

Well, folks have been celebrating National Trail Mix Day, and I like trail mix. You know, there are a variety of different ones, and once in a while, we'll pick one up at the store and just enjoy a good trail mix. To me, it's a great snack. It's also Eat Outside Day. If you have an opportunity, if you've not eaten dinner yet, take your plate outside to the porch and enjoy God's beautiful creation. So we continue. Here's a Gaither vocal band. You're listening to Good News Radio. It's a song called The Love of God.

88.5 WBNH. Good evening. I'm Brian Crow. So happy to be with you. So I had something happen to me on Sunday. So I was preaching, bringing the message. As many of you know, I am an associate pastor and youth leader. And so as I was preaching, my watch somehow connected to my phone. I have a smart watch, and it is connected to my phone, but it caused my phone to go off and start calling my daughter right in the middle of my message. And you could hear my watch ringing. So I looked down during my message, and I hit stop and just kept going. Well, it happened again about 10 minutes later. I don't know what happened. My phone was on silent, but my watch was blaring out a phone call, and I've never had that happen. I was embarrassed. I felt bad. So afterwards, I called my daughter and told her what was going on. That right in the middle of preaching my message, my watch started some voice command. It must have thought I said, call my daughter, and or something started my watch to go haywire and connected to my phone and was making calls. That's the first time. Sometimes I don't understand technology. Have you ever had something like that happen? Craziness, isn't it? Here's the Cathedral Quartet, where the milk and honey flow. It's gospel radio favorites.

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And you never know, we might announce it on the air. 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So that's pretty cool. 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It's WBNH.org. There's Joseph Habedank, the church.

0: That's a wrap. Monday night's in the books. Thanks so much for being a part of Gospel Radio Favorites. As always, my friends, until next time, may God richly bless you. Take care. Have a great night. Be safe.
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3: Hi, this is Sean Dagenhart, inviting you to join me along with the Gospel Fest singers, choir, and band for a Country Gospel Fest, an unforgettable evening of country gospel favorites with Allison Spear and Ben Waits. We'll be singing some of your favorites, including Will the Circle Be Unbroken and Life's Railway to Heaven, Saturday, September 26th at 7 o'clock at Five Points, Washington. Admission is free and a love offering will be taken. Again, that's the Country Gospel Fest, Saturday, September 26th at 7 o'clock at Five Points, Washington.
4: With SRN News, I'm Keith Peters in Washington. The Supreme Court delivers President Trump a victory in regards to building the ballroom at the White House. This despite Chief Justice John Roberts joining the court's three liberal justices in dissent and declaring the construction illegal. Correspondent Laura Winters reports.
5: Construction can continue. The Supreme Court ruling 5-4 that President Trump can finish building the ballroom at the White House, which will seat 1,000 guests. The project will also include a state-of-the-art military-grade underground bunker that will have medical facilities and other high-tech security. The project, funded by President Trump and private donors, will cost an estimated $400 million and is scheduled to open in September of 2028. Laura Winters reporting.
4: Treasury Secretary Scott Bessent is encouraging foreign ministers in the group of 20 to participate in the economic isolation of Iran. Bessent says the U.S. sanctions effort against Iran is working.
6: I would think that they are lashing out kinetically because they are losing economically. And I want to thank the European Union for their very fulsome support for Operation Economic Outcast. They made it known today in the strongest terms that they support it.
4: Bessent wants to enlist support to isolate Iran. He said Tehran's economy could collapse in weeks or months, but said that could be avoided if Iran's leadership bends to the pressure. He spoke at a summit happening in Asheville, North Carolina. The National Hurricane Center has posted a tropical storm warning for the Gulf Coast near the Texas-Louisiana state line. The storm was upgraded Monday night from a tropical depression, an early stage of a tropical cyclone, to Tropical Storm Edward. Forecasters expect it will make landfall in Texas on Tuesday. On Wall Street, the Dow down by 374. This is SRN News. A new look at discipleship in American churches, correspondent Michael Arrington reports.
7: According to a poll from Lifeway Research, the congregations whose members score highest in measures of discipleship are either very big, very small, and or located in the South. Lifeway spokesman Scott McConnell says, quote, people can walk with Jesus Christ as disciples in any setting, but some differences we see in where that takes place can indicate where it might be more challenging or more easily encouraged. Michael Harrington reporting.
4: A judge has reaffirmed his decision that Texas cannot enforce its restrictions on some public drag shows. U.S. District Judge David Hittner has ruled that the ban violates the Constitution. He says that Texas statute is overly broad and unfairly targets drag shows. State Attorney General Ken Paxton called Hittner's ruling a profound, flawed decision that endangers our children and plans to appeal it. This is SRN News. A Unification Church leader has been sentenced to 2 years in prison by a South Korean court.
8: Supporters gathered outside the courthouse as she is taken into the building in a wheelchair. The Seoul Central District Court issued the ruling against Han, who was earlier charged with bribery and other corruption allegations. Han is the widow of the church founder's son, Myung Moon. She was arrested last year and charged with instructing church officials to bribe the wife of conservative former president Yoon Suk-yeol and a high-profile politician close to Yoon. She was also charged with embezzling church funds and ordering the destruction of evidence of her gambling activities in the U.S. I'm Rika Ann Garcia.
4: Congo's authorities report that the fastest growing Ebola outbreak in history has topped 6,000 cases, with 2,911 deaths. More details at srnnews.com. From Washington, I'm Keith Peters.
9: Here's a look at your weather forecast for the Peoria area. We're expecting mostly clear skies overnight tonight, low of 74 degrees. Sunny and hot on your Tuesday, high of 96 tomorrow, heat index values as high as 103, 97 and hot on Wednesday, and the sunny and hot conditions continue on Thursday with a high of 95. Again, overnight tonight, we're expecting mostly clear skies, low of 74 degrees.
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0: Jeremy Camp Revival. Maybe you encounter a family member, maybe someone at work who's just always lobbying those questions at you. They know you read the Bible, so they're always asking you the hard questions, and you can kind of tell they really don't want the answer. They just want to be proved right, and they want the Bible to be proved wrong. Tony Evans says, people don't reject the Bible because it contradicts itself. They reject the Bible because it contradicts them. They don't want it to be right. But maybe they're asking you some hard questions and you don't really feel qualified to answer. Came across a website. It's called GodQuestions.org. About 1,000 answers to frequently asked Bible questions are published online. Again, it's GodQuestions.org. And maybe the question that's being lobbied at you has been answered on that site.
1: For the last few months, I've just felt dry. I don't feel like I can pray or listen to people talk about God or anything. It really does feel kind of like a depression.
2: You know, when I come across someone who's feeling spiritually dry, I often will ask them, have you been singing to the Lord? Praise can be a cure for spiritual dryness. King David gives us an example in Psalm 63 where he says, my soul thirsts for you, my flesh longs for you as in a dry and weary land where there is no water. And then he goes on to tell how he handles this feeling of spiritual dryness. He says, I will praise you as long as I live, and in your name I will lift up my hands. With singing lips, my mouth will praise you. If you're not used to this, it may sound crazy, but if you're feeling dry and needy, why not try singing out loud to God? With Seeking Him, I'm Nancy DeMoss Walkmuth.
3: Hi, I'm Barry McGuire. I'm a layman here to remind you that faith sharing is a barometer for your spiritual health. 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It says, for the spirit God gave us does not make us timid, but gives us power, love, and self-discipline. So do not be ashamed of your testimony about the Lord. 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He's equipped you with all you need to reach the lost, everything you need to be Christ's ambassador. God has given you stories to tell, and why? Because it allows the power of God to be seen through you. And guess what? Scripture promises that the Holy Spirit would teach you at just the right moment what you should say. It's as simple as that. If you need help sharing your faith, go to igniteamerica.com.
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That's the name we all called upon and were saved. 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Here's Kate Thompson. Do you

0: Megan Woods, Heaven Came Down. God is always communicating to us his love, his kindness, his power, his authority. The heavens declare the glory of God. And of course, God's word preserved over the millennia has also communicated to us his love. Are you taking advantage of really digging in and understanding the love of God as he communicates through his word? We've got a devotional that can help you. 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
1: Hey, I'm probably the most religious friend that you have. I know a lot about God, but frankly, the older I get, the less I understand. God said his thoughts and his ways are not our thoughts and our ways. That means that it's really hard sometimes to understand his ways. Someone has said that the essence of true belief is to have a high tolerance for ambiguity, and then to pray, "My Father, I don't understand you, but I trust you." When you pray that way, the angels sing, and then you can go out and play. I'm Steve Brown. You think about that. Share what you just heard with a friend. Go to youthinkaboutthat.com.
2: Gary, why is it that spouses seldom have the same love language? Wouldn't it be easier if we did?
3: Yes, it would be easier if couples both had the same language. However, I've noted that when this is the case, they usually have preferred dialects of that language. For example, if quality time is their language, one may prefer taking walks, while the other prefers long conversations over dinner. So it still requires the willingness to speak their dialect. So why is it that couples seldom have the same love language? I think it is the old idea that opposites attract. Another factor is that when we're in love, we typically speak all the languages of love that we are capable of speaking. So we don't know that some of these languages will fade when we get back to being normal. That's when we discover that we do indeed speak different languages.
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We've all been given our portion of faith. That's what we were entitled to when we landed on the planet. Now, what we do with that faith, where are we placing our faith? And we can see back in our history, we placed our faith, of course, in our parents and in our teachers and in our friends and in our situations. Maybe our, you know, colleges to give us the desired response and our needs to be met. But in the end, it's only placing our faith in the Lord God Almighty, which gives us the best return. Here's Matt Redman.

0: With SRN News, I'm Keith Peters in Washington. House lawmakers are talking about keeping the government running while casting an eye towards the midterm election.
1: Lawmakers are back in Washington, and House Speaker Mike Johnson says the first item on the to-do list is to vote on a stopgap funding bill.
2: We've got to make sure the government is funded and we don't have another Democrat shut down.
1: Meanwhile, Hakeem Jeffries says Democrats need to talk about the Russia sanctions bill that passed in the Senate.
3: Because it risks providing tariff and sanctions authority to Donald Trump and his administration that we believe they will abuse. And so I have serious concerns with the legislation.
1: Votes are expected on measures designed to amplify the GOP's messaging, like a resolution condemning socialism. There are concerns lawmakers won't get much accomplished before they break for the November elections. Jennifer King, Washington.
0: Google and Apple have decided what they're calling one of the Great Lakes.
4: President Trump is asking Apple to change the name of Lake Ontario to Lake America on its Maps app. Interior Secretary Doug Burgum told Fox News about the request. Google has already changed the name to Lake America. The U.S. and Canada are in a trade war.
5: The Canadian officials have treated us very badly. They're nasty people.
4: Only the Lake Ontario name appears on Apple's platform, but the label notably hovers over the Canadian side of the lake. Google cited the recent order by President Trump in making the change, but also said in Canada, it still says Lake Ontario. I'm Ed Donahue.
0: The National Hurricane Center issued a tropical storm warning on Monday for the Gulf Coast from Galveston and Houston, Texas areas to the western parishes of Louisiana. The storm was upgraded Monday night to Tropical Storm Edward. On Wall Street, the Dow down by 374 points, the S&P 500 lower by 25. This is SRN News.
6: Here's a look at your weather forecast for the Peoria area. We're expecting mostly clear skies overnight tonight, low of 74 degrees. Sunny and hot on your Tuesday, high of 96 tomorrow, heat index values as high as 103, 97 and hot on Wednesday, and the sunny and hot conditions continue on Thursday with a high of 95. Again, overnight tonight, we're expecting mostly clear skies, low of 74 degrees.
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9: 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As always, I'm your host, Molly Vidovich. 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
10: Tuesday, June 6, 1944, 6:30 a.m., 5,000 ships carrying 160,000 Allied troops approach the southern beaches in France for the largest invasion in modern history, what we now refer to as D-Day. Some of the men who survived the invasion that day said they remember the steady stream of exhortations being broadcast over the ship's intercoms in the final moments before the ships approached the French beaches. One said, "Fight to get your troops ashore, fight to save your ships. And if you've got any strength left, fight to save yourself." One said, "We may die on the sands of France, but we will never turn back." Then another one said, this is it. Pick it up. Put it on. You've got a one-way ticket, and this is the end of the line. Over 2,500 American soldiers died that day, many of them in a span of about 15 minutes. As the boats reached the shores, disembarking soldiers literally had to crawl over the bodies of other soldiers in order to be able to make it onto the beaches. Now, images like that make us grateful for the men and women who have given their lives for the cause of freedom, but I share it to emphasize that the men who approached the beaches that day at Normandy had no delusions at all about what they were walking into. Not a single one of them thought that they were going to an exotic beach in France for a vacation. They knew they were walking headfirst into the onslaught of an enemy who wanted nothing more than their complete and total destruction. Well, see, at the end of the book of Ephesians, Paul pulls back the curtain on life and he shows us that we are in the midst of a battle that is no less fierce with an enemy no less stringent. The tragedy is that many of us have no idea we're even in a battle. We approach life as if it were a vacation rather than a war, like we're on a playground rather than a battleground. But that's not true. And you and I might wish all day long that it were true, but that didn't change the fact that we really are in a battle with a very real enemy. And unless we wake up to that, we'll probably end up as one of the casualties. How silly would it be to show up on D-Day with a beach towel and a ducky? That's how many of us are showing up spiritually for this battle. So Paul starts his conclusion to the book of Ephesians like this, chapter 6, verse 12. You see, he says, we don't wrestle against flesh and blood. No. We're against rulers, against the authorities, right? Not earthly authorities and rulers, but against the cosmic powers over this present darkness. We're against spiritual forces of evil in the heavenly places. Let's start with the obvious. Paul believed in an unseen spiritual realm. Isn't that obvious? And for whatever it's worth, Jesus did too. In fact, Jesus spent a large portion of his ministry in direct conflict with the demonic, and he summarized his whole ministry as proclaiming liberty to captives. Captives implies that there's something or someone that you're being held captive by. So Paul's just picking up right where Jesus left off. And throughout the book of Ephesians, he's going to refer to the believer's life as a struggle, as a fight, as warfare against evil forces. And he's going to end the book of Ephesians with a list of weapons that we need to engage in that warfare. C.S. Lewis once observed, he says, when it comes to the demonic, people usually fall into one of two errors. Either they take him altogether too seriously, or they don't take him seriously enough. Maybe you've known people who fit into that first category of error, Christians who kind of imagine that Satan is to blame for every inconvenient circumstance in their life. A dead car battery, a traffic jam. Oh, the demon is messing with traffic again. A price increase at Bojangles. Oh, biscuits are now $1.40. Satan's trying to ruin my budget so I can't tithe. And you're like, I don't think that's what's happening here. But other people on the other side, maybe in reaction to them, or maybe just because of the Western culture that we grow up in, they commit an equally dangerous error, if not more dangerous, and that is they ignore him altogether. But not only does that ignore a significant teaching theme in the life of Jesus, that also means that if what Jesus said is true at all, that's like walking onto the beaches of Normandy with no clue that there's an enemy that has machine guns trained right at you. Y'all, for what it's worth, Satan could care less whether or not you believe in him, because he's not after your recognition, he's after your destruction. In fact, 2 Corinthians, Paul calls him an angel of light. An angel of light means he transforms himself into whatever form is best suited to deceive you, even if it means you mistake him for an angel of God. So it makes sense that in the modern Western world, Satan's best deceptions would not come from making somebody's eyes roll back in their head and foam at the mouth and levitate 6 feet above their bed. It comes from him working stealthily, invisibly, silently behind the scenes, anonymously. So Peter and Paul, pretty much the whole Bible says things like this, 1 Peter 5:8, be alert and be of sober mind, because your enemy, the devil, prowls around every day like a roaring lion, just looking for somebody to devour. See, that verse there by Peter shows me at least two things. First, Satan's like a hunter, and hunters don't care if you see them or not. In fact, hunters would prefer that you didn't see them. Second thing I notice is that Peter calls Satan a lion, which means he's part of the cat family. See, I knew it. Cats are demons. But just because you can't see him, doesn't mean he isn't there. In 1864, a physician named Ignaz Semmelweis stumbled onto a theory that we now refer to as germ theory. You see, in those days, everybody thought diseases would spontaneously generate in the body because there was something wrong with the body. You had too much blood, or you got too hot, or something like that. And so doctors in those days would go between patients that had different diseases without ever washing their hands. Plus, it was assumed in our culture back then that real gentlemen didn't need to wash their hands because their hands were already clean. And so doctors would go from working on the corpse of a dead person, for example, to delivering a baby, which is why death rates in the hospitals, infant mortality rates, and mothers were so incredibly high. Well, Semmelweis began to suspect that these doctors were carrying diseases with them, contained in small particles that were invisible to the human eye. They didn't have microscopes powerful enough to see them, and he didn't know what to call them, so he just referred to them as microbes, which literally means small pieces of flesh. Now, this all seems so obvious to us now, but nobody in those days thought that way. So Semmelweis tested his theory by just having the interns wash their hands at the hospital with a water and a little bit of chlorine before delivering babies, and he found that the mortality rates of both mothers and infants went down dramatically. But even after this conclusive evidence and proof, the doctors at the time wouldn't accept the theory. Because the idea that all this death and all this disease was caused by something that you couldn't see just seemed unbelievable to them. At a famous conference, Semmelweis pleaded with these doctors, "Gentlemen, for God's sake, just wash your hands." And nobody listened. For about two decades, till a guy named Louis Pasteur came along and proved it in a different way. Even Semmelweis' own wife didn't believe him. He died a couple of decades later in an asylum. Well, see, many Christians are equally naive when it comes to what is happening in their lives because they are just as disbelieving to the things that they can't see. And they say, because I can't see it with my eyes, it must not really exist. But can't you look around and see the evidence of the demonic everywhere? Andy Stanley says, if you really want to see evidence for the demonic, you're not going to find it by looking through a microscope. You're going to find it by looking in the rearview mirror, not at your kids, but in the rearview mirror of your life. In the rearview mirror of your life, can't you look back in your life? Can't you look into the rearview mirror of your life and see how certain temptations were just too perfectly timed and too specifically tailored for you to be merely coincidental? How the wrong person got put into your life at just the right time, or how the right questions were planted in your head to throw you off track, or how the right suspicion grew up in your heart to really destroy the relationship, or how the perfect storm happened in your marriage or your small group or your staff team in order to drive a wedge between you all. I know that sometimes you can probably like, well, you can sort of reason away a lot of that and say, well, you know, the reason my wife and I have those problems is because our personalities are so ill-suited to one another. Or the reason that I struggle with that temptation is because my dad did and I have the same genes as him. But then every once in a while, something happens. You encounter something and something inside of you says, no, that's evil. Maybe it's an act of terrorism or mothers killing their children. Or you watch a special on the Holocaust and you see how embarrassed Germany is. And they say, how could we ever have done something like that? It's because we wrestle not against flesh and blood. We wrestle against rulers and authorities and spiritual evil in very high and controlling and influential places. You see, God tells us about these things for at least two reasons, both of which we see here reflected in Ephesians 6. The first reason is to make us, verse 18, to make us more alert. Because when you recognize there's more to your temptations than lust or doubts or relational problems or personality conflicts, when you realize that there is an enemy that is strategizing your destruction, it will make you more aware.
9: 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All right, let's finish up today's teaching. 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
10: You know, most of you know that before I became pastor here, I served for a couple of years as a missionary in an unreached people group over in Southeast Asia. And so we brought in some friends from the United States to pass out some Bibles in our area, and never really been done before. And make a long story short, a mob of 2,500 people collapsed on these guys, and the police arrested them, and the mob was calling out to the police, or they were rioting to demand that the police release these teammates of mine so that they could murder them. They did this for about the space of about 3 hours one afternoon. So one of the guys that we had put with the team was a local there. He was a local believer. So they didn't recognize him like the other guys. The mob burned my friend's cars, torched them. And this guy said, as I was standing in that mob, as they were calling out for the police to release these guys, he said, I had a recorder in my pocket. So I recorded it. And he recorded about 30 minutes of this mob as they, in a just murderously savage way, called out for the police to let these guys out so that they could kill him. Later, he played that recording for me, and I'm not a demon behind every rock kind of guy, but when I listened to that, there was something in it that I said, that's beyond anger. There was something demonic that was going on in that murderous mob. Well, a couple weeks, I got put under house arrest, essentially under house arrest for a couple weeks, and eventually after things subsided and we were able to move around again, I knew I needed to kind of get out and get on a little vacation. And so I went down to a resort city not far from where I was and walked in the hotel, checked in the hotel, was by myself. And in those part of the world, when you check in a hotel, you have to leave your passport at the desk. So I just slid my passport across the desk. I wouldn't even look at the person behind it. And when I put my passport up there, I felt this hand kind of just sort of stroke mine. And I looked up, and it's this beautiful girl that's looking back at me. And she said, in their language, she said, is there anything else that you would like to hold at this hotel tonight? And I looked up, and I was emotionally, I was bankrupt, I was spent. There was nothing, no strength I had left. I was as low as I'd ever been in my life. And I look up at this beautiful face staring back at me, and everything inside of me wants to respond and say yes. But then all of a sudden, it wasn't like a vision, like I actually saw things, but it's just an insight from the Holy Spirit where I looked into the eyes of this beautiful girl and I recognized the same savagely murderous spirit that had been in that mob that was now coming after me in a different direction. And I actually recoiled. I felt the Holy Spirit tell me, you get out of there. And I pulled back and I left my passport there and I ran the other direction. Because see, there are times in your life where you have to realize it's not just about lust. And it's not just about a personality conflict. And it's not just relational problems. You got an enemy who is prowling around like a roaring lion, and he is trying to devour you. And so he comes for me when I'm tired or when I'm down, and he seduces me with the lust of the flesh. Sometimes he waits for me off stage when I have done well to whisper in my heart how awesome and extraordinary I am. He'll take whatever form he wants in order to be able to take my eyes off of God and to convince myself that I can do it better my way. So he tells us, I want you to be alert that this is not a flesh and blood thing. You're against a real enemy. And for some of you, you are totally blind to the fact that he's working in your family and in your heart. The other reason that God tells us about these things, he says, is to drive us to greater dependency on God. You see, if this were merely a battle against other humans or with my own lust, that would be one thing. But it's against an enemy with supernatural power. And so Paul concludes the book of Ephesians by reminding them of the presence of these spiritual forces in an attempt to one more time turn them away from themselves, from hoping in themselves, to making them cast themselves in their hope and finding help in God. And so here's what he says, finally, be strong in the Lord and in the strength of his might. By the way, right here is where that verse 12 that we read just a minute ago about the, wrestle not against flesh and blood goes. Therefore, take up the whole armor of God, that you may be able to withstand in the evil day, and having done all, to stand firm. Now, there's a couple of phrases there I've highlighted. I want to make sure you see both of them. Having done all to stand firm means that there's no way you can escape this fight. There's only two places in the Christian life in which Paul says a Christian can and should flee: sexual immorality and the love of money. When it comes to monies and honeys, you get out of town. All right? But everywhere else, you got to learn to stand firm because you can't escape even if you did run. Parents, listen to me. You can't protect your family from Satan by putting your kids in private school or homeschool or by limiting their access to the outside world. And I am not saying that either of those or any of those are bad decisions. My family has done all of those things. But you have to learn to stand firm in the battle and not always assume you can run from it, because you can't run from it. It's going to come after you wherever it is. That's the first phrase. Stand firm. Here's the other one. Be strong in the Lord and in the strength of his might shows me that this has got nothing to do with your power. Hadn't that been a recurring theme in the book of Ephesians? You're dead in your sin. You're spiritually powerless. This hope is about Christ's power in you. In fact, in this battle, your strengths are more often liabilities because your strengths are the places where you will most likely forget to depend on God and lean into his strength. You see, if you feel weak and unqualified to engage in the spiritual realm, that's a good thing. That's a really good thing because you're more likely to lean into God's power in those places. We always say around here that in the Christian life, weakness is an advantage because dependence is the objective. In fact, you want to take notes, write this down and think about it for about a week. If dependence is the objective, then weakness is an advantage because weaknesses are the places you most naturally depend on God. So I'm going to rejoice in my weaknesses because those are the places I don't need to be reminded to depend on God. You feel spiritually powerless to engage the enemy? Congratulations, you're at stage one. That's a really important stage because that's where you'll know to depend on God. Y'all see, listen, there's something really important to remember here. As we get to the end of the book of Ephesians, listen, Paul is not introducing new content right at the end, like something he wants to add on and be like, oh yeah, these random pieces of spiritual armor are also really important too. I mean, every writer who's ever been in a writing class knows you don't bring up new stuff in the conclusion. You don't say finally and then introduce a new concept. So what Paul says is finally, and then he just comes up with a metaphor to summarize what he's been saying for six chapters. So these pieces of spiritual armor are merely a way of applying the gospel that he's talked about in six chapters to every part of your life. Here's why I point this out. When I grew up, I was introduced to the spiritual armor through what I now refer to as flannel graph discipleship. Anybody know what that is? These little pieces of flannel and you put them on the board. So this is kind of how I remember it. And I just always assumed that spiritual armor were these strange, mysterious things that you needed to have to ward off demons, like some kind of spiritual amulet or an expecto patronum or something like that. And I think a lot of Christians still think of it that way. You don't believe me, just type it in on a Google search and look what comes up. You got Christians who are like, oh, when I analyze it, what exactly is a flaming dart? What's your flaming dart? Find it, rewind it. You know, and you're like, I don't think that's what Paul is doing here. Jot this down. Each of these seven pieces of armor is simply a way of applying the gospel. That's all that it is. A ways of applying the gospel, a metaphor for applying the gospel to every single part of your life. In fact, if I could be so bold, some of them are quite repetitive. They get at similar concepts. Putting on the helmet of salvation and taking the shield of faith are not two fundamentally different ideas. The more important idea is that the gospel should cover every part of your body, every part of your heart, every part of your life, because where the gospel has fortified you, Satan cannot attack you. Putting on these pieces is how you accomplish, how you fulfill God's command in verse 10 to be strong in the Lord. You see, again, the gospel message of Ephesians is that you were weak, you were dead, you were sinful, you were guilty, and God chose you, saved you, drew you, redeemed you, set you apart, adopted you, and filled you with his spirit. So this battle is not about you learning to fight Satan. It's about learning to let him fight in you and through you. You got saved when you realized that you didn't have the ability to save yourself. And that if you were going to get saved, God was going to have to do it for you. In the same way, just like you were saved, you gain spiritual power the same way by confessing you don't have the ability to resist Satan in your marriage, your relationships, your temptations, or your life, your parenting, that you're going to have to depend on God's grace and his power to do it. So these pieces of spiritual armor are where you apply the gospel of dependence on God's grace to an area of vulnerability or weakness in your life. So with that as the backdrop, let's very quickly look at each of these seven pieces of armor. The first piece, he says, verse 13 and 14, take up the belt of truth. Your belt, of course, goes around your core. Your belt holds all your weapons and the rest of your armor in place. Now, as far as the metaphor goes, this one's really important because nobody wants to go into battle with their pants down. Amen? Amen? All right, so what does Paul mean exactly by belt of truth? Well, I think probably two things. We usually think of truth as primarily a what, but in the Bible, truth is primarily, or first and foremost, a who. That's right, John 14:6, Jesus said, I am the truth. I'm the way, the truth, and the life. So to take up the belt of truth means to gird yourself up with Jesus. Make your identity in Christ the center, the core of your life. I've always heard it said that your identity is based on what the most important person in your life thinks about you. Here's a question. Is Jesus that most important person to you? And have you made what he thinks about you your core identity? You see, the gospel is this, that in Christ, there's nothing you can do that would make God love you anymore. Nothing you have done that makes God love you any less, that his acceptance is a gift given to you in Christ. Have you taken that to yourself, or do you still base your identity on how well you perform, how you compare to others? Are you still consumed with what other people think about you, or do you say, Jesus thinks this way about me, I don't care what everybody else thinks? Because if that's not your core, that is the first place Satan can and will attack. Here's how I know it's the first place. You remember Satan's temptation of Jesus? What was the first thing out of his mouth? If you are the Son of God, what did he attack? He attacked his identity. If you really are the Son of God, you wouldn't be out here. Here's what he says to you. If you're really a child of God, you wouldn't struggle with that. Hey, if you really were a child of God, your life wouldn't be like this. If God actually existed and he loved you, then there's no way your life would be what it is. So belt of truth means you counteract that by saying, no, I am a child of God because God has done that for me in the gospel.
9: 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Greer. 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Today is also the last day of the month, so it's your last chance to get a copy of our featured resource emailed directly to you. The Hebrews Christ is Better book contains the complete sermon transcripts from Pastor JD's 10-message study through Hebrews that we heard earlier this month, gathered into one convenient volume for personal study and reflection. Pastor JD, why did we create a transcript book of an entire sermon series like Christ is Better?
11: Well, Molly, this should come as no surprise to those who are familiar with the book of Hebrews, but Hebrews can be dense.
9: You're right.
11: And it's deeply theological. 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
6: Here's a look at your weather forecast for the Peoria area. We're expecting mostly clear skies overnight tonight, low of 74 degrees. Sunny and hot on your Tuesday, high of 96 tomorrow, heat index values as high as 103, 97 and hot on Wednesday, and the sunny and hot conditions continue on Thursday with a high of 95. Again, overnight tonight, we're expecting mostly clear skies, low of 74 degrees.
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16: The sheep are laying down to sleep, and what does the good shepherd do? He lays down, and he lays down at the door of the sheepfold. The shepherd, the good shepherd, would literally lay down to protect the sheep.
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16: Begin finding John chapter 10. Jesus had enemies. While he was loved and beloved by multitudes, many rejected him. He came into his own, and his own received him not. But as many as received him, to them gave he the right to be called the children of God, even to them who believe on his name. But many rejected Jesus, and many resisted him. And there was a public plan to ruin him. They described him, they meaning the culture, and it was a religious culture, that said he was a drunk, a glutton, a demon-possessed maniac who broke the commandments of God, that he was a madman. These descriptions of Jesus were offered by religious right-wing wingnuts who were more holy than God, and they attacked Jesus relentlessly and rigorously. So what did Jesus do? Jesus fought back. In fact, he called these religious, the Pharisees and others, someone described them Pharisees in whom the milk of human kindness had curdled, called them whitewashed tombs, snakes, masked hypocrites, blind guys of the blind. And he even said, your daddy is the devil. Your father is the devil. He called them also thieves and robbers. It was a confrontation between Jesus and religion. And this was not a way to win friends and influence people. It all culminated, of course, in a crucifixion. After Jesus was illegally arrested and tried and sentenced to the death penalty, he went to a cross voluntarily, laying down his life, but his life taken. So Jesus met confrontation in his life and ministry. There is a devil. There are demonic forces, including religious forces, that are anti-God and anti-Christ. And there are, as Jesus called them, thieves that come to kill, steal, and to destroy. And so we're going to read the scripture beginning at verse 7 of John chapter 10. So Jesus again said to them, and he's talking confrontationally with a religious crowd. He said, truly, truly, I say to you, I am the door of the sheep. All who came before me are thieves and robbers. And he's talking about false prophets here. He's confronting error and false prophet and religious phonyism and all the rest. And he said again in verse 9, I am the door. If anyone enters by me, he will be saved and will go in and out and find pasture. The thief comes only to steal and kill and destroy. And here's why Jesus came. I came that they may have life and have it abundantly. I am the good shepherd. The good shepherd lays down his life for the sheep. He who is a hired hand and not a shepherd, who does not own the sheep, sees the wolf coming and leaves the sheep and flees, and the wolf snatches them and scatters them. The wolf speaks of Satan himself. He flees, that is, the hireling flees, because he's a hired hand and cares nothing for the sheep. I am the good shepherd. I know my own, and my own know me. Just as the Father knows me, and I know the Father, and I lay down my life for the sheep. And I have other sheep that are not of this fold, and I must bring them also. And they will listen to my voice, so that there will be one flock and one shepherd. For this reason the Father loves me. And here it is again. I lay down my life that I might take it again. Jesus said, I am the door to the sheepfold. I am the living door. He also went on to say, I am the shepherd, the good shepherd who lays down his life for the sheep. So just a bit of background here. The shepherds in the ancient world would gather the flock together at night or even at noonday and build a fence, typically with rocks. And they would build a fence around the sheep, around the flock, no matter how large or small the flock may be. And building this fence, they would leave a gap or an opening where the sheep could go in and out, of course, like a rancher might build a sheepfold today or a cattle stall. But there was this fence and then this gap at the opening. And at night, when the sheep are laying down to sleep, and what does the good shepherd do? He doesn't run away because there are wolves howling and there are people, thieves and robbers who could come and steal the sheep. What does he do? He lays down, and he lays down at the door of the sheepfold. At this gap, at this opening, the shepherd, the good shepherd, would literally lay down to protect the sheep. This is the beautiful illustration that Jesus is giving concerning himself, that he is the door of the sheepfold, the good shepherd. I want to talk about Jesus, the Lord of life, who is the door of division, the door of decision, and the door of destiny. Those 3 points, if you're taking notes. First, the door of division. Of course, a door not only invites people in, but it also keeps others out. A door hinges and swings both ways, typically. And the purpose of a door is to welcome people in and then close the door behind them to keep them in, or to keep the sheep in this case, or to provide an exit. And so a door, in this sense, divides. A door divides and separates between those who are in the fold, the flock, the church, and those who are out. Now, Jesus said, I am the one door of the sheepfold. I am the one who lays down my life as the good shepherd for the sheep. Now, our culture, even some in religious culture, says that there are many doors into the sheepfold, into God's family, God's flock. And people want options. If they don't like plan A, they'll take plan B or plan D or C or and so on. And what we hear today in the culture are words like, what is true for you may be your truth, but that's not my truth. Now, of course, that statement doesn't really work in anything, because you can't say it in terms of math. Try taking a math test and say to your teacher, well, I know 2 + 2 = 4, but I say it's 5, and that's my truth. No, it's not true in mathematics. The statement, the idea that your truth is your truth and my truth is my truth, and we can substitute truth for tolerance and all the rest, it doesn't work in music. Change a note or two in a song, it corrupts the entire song, right? It doesn't work with money. You give somebody a $100 bill to buy a $10 item and they give you $50 back, I'm sure you wouldn't be happy about that. Oh, well, that's my truth. No, it doesn't work in money. It doesn't work in medicine. I mean, just one thing wrong. In fact, I was reading some numbers just this week about how often prescriptions are misfilled. And it can make people sick, of course, if the proper medicine. So it doesn't work in medicine or your diagnosis, and it doesn't work in measurements. whether it's a foot or a yard or something else, if you're building a house, building a building. So to say your truth is my truth and my truth may not be your truth, all that nonsense, just as there are absolutes in money and in medicine and in measurements and in math, there is absolute truth in morality, according to the Word of God. But the big problem we have in the church today is that we would rather live with compromise rather than conviction, and preach a gospel of tolerance rather than the gospel of truth, which is the gospel of our Lord Jesus Christ. Jesus said, if you follow me, you will have enemies. When you think about it, this is the keeping of the second commandment, to be willing to tell people the truth in love. What is the first commandment? Jesus said, love the Lord your God with all your heart, your mind, your soul, your strength. And then he said, the second is like it, your neighbor as yourself. So people today, many people want to say, well, to love means I won't offend anyone. No, that's not true. If you love someone and you care about someone, you will love them enough to tell them the truth and to speak that truth with love and compassion. You would do that with your children if you love your children. But there's truth regarding morality. There is one option, and that is to be all in. All in. Jesus said, if you follow me, you must go through one door and be all in. So you're either out or you're in. And the way you are in is via the Lord Jesus Christ.
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16: Secondly, Jesus is the door of decision. The door of decision. Jesus said, look at it in verse 9. He said, I am the door, and if anyone enters by me, he will be saved and will go in and out and find pasture. He says, when you come to me, when you enter by me, you will be given eternal life. You will be saved. Now, life is a gift. Life is the gift of God, of his love and his grace. And Jesus reminds us of this. And when he describes this life, this abundant life, he describes it with sheep going in and out of the fold and the flock and into pasture. The words of Jesus, someone said, reminded them of the words that Thomas Jefferson wrote in the Declaration of Independence, our founders, our framers, said, we hold these truths to be self-evident, that all men are created equal, that they are endowed by their Creator with certain unalienable rights, that among these are life, liberty, and the pursuit of happiness. Jesus, long before Jefferson, said this. This abundant life, life, liberty, flowing in and out and finding pasture, and happiness, this abundant life. Jesus describes himself in many ways. The light of the world, the bread of heaven, the resurrection of life and life, the way, the truth, and the life. But I am captured today by this thought that he is the door and the good shepherd. And he welcomes everyone into the family, into the flock. We want to welcome everyone who wants to come. Anyone. The broken, the hurting, the helpless, the sinful, because we're all sinners. But we want to make sure that the door is wide open so that people can enter in. And Jesus was, in effect, opening the door and said, I am the door. And it's a wide open door. If you come to me, you will find and discover this eternal life and this abundant life. And this door, this salvation in Christ, means that Jesus becomes the living force of our lives. What is life? Just what is it? Well, we know something about physical life, and we're learning more and more about it, but, you know, is life in the brain? Is life in the heart? Is life in the body? That's physical life. But what about the life of the soul that lives forever? What is soul life? What is spiritual life? Because we are born without life. We were born dead in our trespasses and sins, Ephesians chapter 2. We walked according to the course of this world, according to the dominion and the power of Satan in our lives. This was us B.C., before Christ. We were dead, without light. You don't need renewal. You don't need a fresh start, or a new start. You need a resurrection in Christ. And Christ makes us alive. We are made alive again in Christ. So Paul was able to say in Philippians chapter 1 and verse 21, for to me to live is Christ. Life is Christ. You could say that life is what you are alive to. Life is what you are alive to. And when you are in Christ, you are alive in Christ. And when you think about life in Christ, that means that Christ is the source of life. That means Christ is the standard of our lives. The Apostle Paul said, I press on to the mark for the prize of the high calling of God in Jesus Christ. It means that Jesus is the strength of my life. Amen. Paul said, I can do, same chapter, same book of Philippians, I can do all things through Christ who strengthens me. To say Christ is my life means that Christ is not only the source of my life, that I have new life in him, that he is the standard of my life. My life is now in pursuit to please him. It not only means that he is the strength of my life, but he is the satisfaction of my life. Paul said, rejoice in the Lord always. Again, I say rejoice. That's the song we sing because of the satisfaction that we know in Christ. He satisfies me. Don't feel sorry for me because I'm a Christian and don't get to do some of the things I don't do because of what Christ has done to change my life. I'm having a great life. I don't need substitutes or artificial stimulants or alcohol, or drugs, or anything else to enjoy life, to relax, to socialize, to have a great time. Why? Because Jesus is the satisfaction of my life.
10: Amen.
16: And not only is he the strength of our lives and the source of our lives and the standard of our lives and the satisfaction of our lives, but he is the supply of our lives. This is when he promises you'll go in and out and find pasture. Just like the role of the shepherd is to take the sheep out to find water and pasture, Jesus said the sheep will go in and out and find a flourishing and beautiful life. This is Jesus who is the door. And he said, I've come that you might have life and have it more abundantly. And therefore we can say to live is Christ. And then we can say to die is gain. You know, fill in the blank for yourself. Take a test this morning. For me to live is what? And yes, I pray that you can say Christ, but really, honestly, before God, ask yourself, what is my life? What's my life all about? What am I living for? Is it money? Is it job? Is it career? All good things, if not abused. Is my life in pleasure? Is that my life? Is my life family? Obviously a good thing. But here's the problem. If you live for anything but for Jesus, when that goes away, you got nothing. When the money's gone, when the family leaves, when friends leave, when the party's over, when the pleasure is gone, if you're living for these things, you really can't say to die is gain. To die would be loss.

0: because you're not among my sheep. And watch this. My sheep hear my voice, and I know them, and they follow me. And I give to them eternal life, and they will never perish, and no one will snatch them out of my hand. My Father who has given them to me is greater than all, and no one is able to snatch them out of the Father's hand. I and the Father are one. Jesus is telling us who he is, that he is God, and that I hear my sheep hear my voice and they follow me. And when they follow me, they're in the Father's hand and they will never perish. Christ is our security. You don't ever have to wonder or worry, will I be unsaved? Can I somehow be snatched away or lose my salvation? Never taught in the Bible. Just start right here. If this was the only verse, that we are eternally secure, that we are forever his, we are kept by the power of God. Peter tells us, look at 1 Peter 1, 3 through 5. Blessed be the God and Father of our Lord Jesus Christ, according to his great mercy, he has caused us to be born again to a living hope through the resurrection of Christ Jesus from the dead, to an inheritance, watch this, that is imperishable, undefiled, and unfading, kept in heaven for you, who by God's power are being guarded through faith for salvation, ready to be revealed unto the last time. That means he's going to keep you all the way into eternity. You say, well, couldn't the devil snatch me from the Father's hand? Come on. First of all, don't you know if he could, he would? But no man can pluck them from my Father's hand. No man, no devil of hell, no demon of hell. So we are secure in Christ. We are his people, the sheep of his pasture. He is our shepherd, and our shepherd will lead us home, even though when through dark valleys. He says, you will not fear, for I am with you. And he said, surely goodness and mercy will follow you all the days of your life, and you will dwell in the house of the Lord forever. And that's Psalm 23, and that's the abundant life that Jesus promised. So three doors. Do you remember them? A door of division. A door lets people in and shuts others out. A door of not only decision, but also a door of destiny, because your destiny is in God's hand.
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2: When you think of the abundant life, I think of the Apostle Paul. Though he was imprisoned and threatened with his very life for preaching the gospel, he lived with confidence, he lived with calmness, he lived a no-fear kind of life. In fact, he was able to say, to live is Christ and to die is gain. He said, heads I win, tails I win. If I live, I'm going to live in the power of Jesus Christ, and that's great. If I die, I'm going to go straight to heaven and be with him, and that is greater still. I'm going to preach Christ, he said, and if you kill me, I'm going to go be with him. So in life or in death, it's all about Jesus. I think of the occasion when Paul and Silas were in prison in Philippi. And at midnight, the scripture says in the book of Acts, chapter 16,

0: that they began singing and praising the Lord. Now that is abundant life. When you know the joy of the Lord, even in the most difficult and even dangerous circumstances. You know, Jesus didn't say, I've come that you might have a bland, boring life. He said, I've come that you might have a full and overflowing life. And this life is yours, believer. You can have an abundant life, and you can have it today. But listen, here's the key. You must be willing to say, Lord, I empty my life of self. I empty my life of sin by confession and your forgiveness, and I ask you to fill me. Take command. Take control of my life. Today, Lord Jesus, wear me like a suit. I want to be your hands, your eyes, your feet, your love reaching out to people. Surrender your complete faith and trust in Jesus Christ, and then experience that abundant life to the fullest. You'll be so glad you did. It's the only way to live.
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3: SRN News, I'm Jason Walker. Absolute fear and chaos in the Grand Canyon. Flash flooding there killing at least two people as the search for other victims continues.
4: Hiker Dan Evans was at Bright Angel Campground in the Grand Canyon Saturday when deadly flash floods from a monsoon hit.
5: And I could see about 5 to 6 inches of water flowing around my tent. The campsite just flooded.
4: He and others began the dangerous hike out. Some were able to pack up. Others fled with the clothes on their backs.
5: I'm just keeping my eyes upstream, just praying that a wall of water isn't coming towards us.
4: Evans says as they were crossing a bridge, the Colorado River was raging beneath them. Rangers had to evacuate hikers by helicopter. Rescuers are still searching for several missing hikers while confirming two deaths. I'm Julie Walker.
3: Rescue teams racing to free hundreds of workers trapped in tunnels at hydropower sites buried in the mud by catastrophic flooding on the Nepal-China border. Combined death toll there, 950, more than 4,000 people are missing. President Trump says the oil deal with Venezuela is good for both nations.
6: We're taking out millions and millions of barrels of oil, going to Houston, going to Louisiana, going to lots of different places in the United States and all over the world. And we're making a fortune, and they're making a fortune. They're starting to make real money.
3: Russian forces battering Kyiv and nearby cities a fifth straight day, strikes hitting warehouse facilities as Ukraine reels from attacks with jet-powered drones. The intensified aerial assaults have disrupted daily life. Air raid alerts and empty supermarket shelves following strikes on food distribution hubs. A massive weekend attack there killed 18 civilians. This is SRN News. A WNBA team doubles down on the LGBT agenda. Here's Michael Harrington.
7: The Toronto Tempo has introduced a new mascot, and it is described as a, quote, non-binary blue snapping turtle that uses the pronouns she, they. The entire league is embroiled in a debate about its avowed support for transgenderism and whether men who are living as women will be drafted next spring. Recently, there have been disputes at WNBA games with fans debating transgenderism and some being expelled from arenas for their attire or signs. Michael Harrington reporting.
3: Documents released a year after the deadly shooting at a Minneapolis church and school, providing a detailed account of the swift and widespread response by law enforcement officers. But the nearly 1,500 photos and pages of cataloging witness interviews, evidence, and officer accounts show there's still a lot to go. This is SRN News. President Trump has asked Apple to change the name of Lake Ontario to Lake America on its Maps app. Here's Bob Agnew.
8: The request comes just days after Mr. Trump signed an executive order over the body of water now in the spotlight amid his escalating trade war with Canada. The Interior Secretary, Doug Burgum, told Fox that Mr. Trump reached out to Apple directly. Just over the weekend, competitor Google Maps rolled out the new label for its U.S. users. Bob Agner reporting.
3: Well, the Federal Trade Commission and 22 states have filed suit against Amazon. It claims 1.2 million customers misled on prices for online auctions for a number of different ads. FTC Chairman Andrew Ferguson says the millions were misled by paying much higher prices. More details, srnnews.com.
9: Here's a look at your weather forecast for the Peoria area. We're expecting mostly clear skies overnight tonight, low of 74 degrees. Sunny and hot on your Tuesday, high of 96 tomorrow, heat index values as high as 103, 97 and hot on Wednesday, and the sunny and hot conditions continue on Thursday with a high of 95. Again, overnight tonight, we're expecting mostly clear skies, low of 74 degrees.
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Tim Bowman on Good News Radio WBNH. That was Paradise. Welcome into the Monday Evening Nightlight program. Hope your week has started off well and you kept cool today. Got some of those hot temperatures expected this week in central Illinois, so if you have to spend time outside, hope you take some precautions. Now here's music from Bruce Carroll, Letters I Left Behind.

The Pregnancy Resource Center of Tazewell County invites you to our annual fundraising banquet with guest speaker Matt Hammett, former lead singer of Sanctus Real. Join us on September 28th at Trailside Event Center in Peoria Heights. Matt will share his family's pregnancy testimony and his music. 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

That was Morris Chapman and The Psalmist. While checking out our community calendar at WBNH.org, the Kramers will be in concert this Friday evening in Bloomington. 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They will take a love offering. 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The Kramers feature a wide range of musical styles, from inspirational music to some gospel-sounding songs. 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

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Now we'll continue with Jim Cole on our Monday evening Nightlight programs.

Pilmerk and Richard Drexler, Abide With Me. I'm Daniel Cushman, your friend each weeknight around this time. Trust you're being blessed by the mix of quieter hymns, praise songs, and instrumental music on WBNH. We have music queued up from Corey Asbury, also Wendy Heap, and others on the way this final day of the month of August. Now it's Linda Shazzo at 10:37. I choose to worship.

That's a classic worship song from Corey Asbury's early days called Ascribe. You know what the word ascribe means? It's to give credit or honor where it belongs. We read in Psalm chapter 29, verse 2, ascribe to the Lord the glory due his name. So this is a great reminder for us today. When something goes well in our life, we give God the glory. When life is uncertain, let's remember that he is still in control. And when we're tempted to make life all about ourselves, let's remember to turn our attention back to him. And God doesn't become more or less glorious when we praise him. We simply acknowledge the glory and praise that's always been his. Well, I'm Daniel Cushman. Got another hour of quieter music coming up at 11 o'clock. Here's Wendy Heap to end this first hour of Nightline.

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1: Small towns love seeing their local heroes succeed on larger stages, and in sports, few stages match the World Series.

0: In 2002, Morris, Illinois got to experience this as native son Scott Spezio sparked his Anaheim Angels to win it all. 4 years later, he won his second ring as a utility player with the St. Louis Cardinals, but he wasn't celebrated as much. What happened between these World Series? Addictions, rehabs, divorces, and arrests only tell part of the story. In Spezio, a feature-length documentary, they go looking for the answer. Blending intimate interviews, archival footage, and candid reflection, it explores the hidden cost of success and the man behind the headlines. Spezio plays in theaters just one night, September 10th, including two theaters near Peoria, Illinois. Consider buying advance tickets. Then theaters can bump it to larger auditoriums, and then let's sell out Spezio on September 10th.
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2: With SRN News, I'm Jason Walker. Russia's drone attacks continue blasting Ukraine. Here's Lisa Ann Garcia.
3: Russian forces have attacked Kyiv and nearby cities for a fifth straight day, hitting warehouse facilities as Ukraine recovers from jet-powered drone attacks. Ukrainian President Volodymyr Zelensky says Russia's tactic is to wear down Ukraine and its people. The intensified aerial assaults have disrupted daily life with air raid alerts and empty supermarket shelves as food distribution hubs were destroyed. Earlier this year, two major attacks killed almost 50 civilians, and a recent strike killed at least 38 people. Ukraine is working to counter the drones, while Russian forces continue targeting Ukraine's power grid. I'm Rika Ann Garcia.
2: Army Secretary Dan Driscoll stepping down after 18 months on the job. Tensions between Driscoll and War Secretary Pete Hegseth had been widely reported. Still no verdict in that closely watched trial in Massachusetts.
4: Jurors in the Lindsey Clancy trial have ended a third day of deliberating without a verdict on whether the Massachusetts woman is criminally responsible for killing her three children in 2023. Clancy, a former nurse, does not deny strangling her children, but claims postpartum psychosis led to her actions. Prosecutors argue she knew what she was doing. A jury could find her guilty of murder or manslaughter, or acquit her if they believe psychiatric problems were to blame. Her sentence could range from life in prison to confinement in a mental health facility. I'm Lisa Dwyer.
2: National Hurricane Center posting a tropical storm warning for the Gulf of Mexico coast near the Texas-Louisiana state line. That storm upgraded Monday night from a tropical depression and early stage of tropical cyclone to tropical storm Edward. This is SRN News. September 10th, marking the first anniversary of the shocking assassination of conservative activist Charlie Kirk at an event in Utah. But in a new documentary exploring prophecy, Salem Radio Network hosts sat down with director Matt Thayer for what turned out to be his final one-on-one interview. Charlie Kirk said his deep faith in the Lord convinced him that from biblical times until today, prophets do exist in America and around the globe.
5: A word from a prophet should never be an excuse for inaction or apathy. It can be abused. It's very real. I think it's something that we need to always apply and submit to Scripture. But I've seen it work. Not only work, I've seen it transform lives. And some people absolutely have the gift of prophecy.
2: Charlie Kirk's life was tragically cut short 2 weeks after that interview concluded. SRN News. And a look at the numbers.
6: Stocks fell on Wall Street Monday. The S&P 500 index fell 0.3%. The Dow fell 374 points or 0.7%. The NASDAQ composite fell 0.1%. Still, all three indexes closed with gains for the month of August. Rising oil prices weighed down the broader market. The price of oil jumped following the U.S. attack over the weekend on Iranian sites in the Strait of Hormuz. The war has curtailed traffic in the Strait of Hormuz, which accounts for about 20% of the world's oil shipments. Higher energy prices because of the war have fueled already stubbornly high inflation. Energy stocks did gain ground, including ExxonMobil and Chevron. Damian Troisi, New York.
2: Nissan and Honda are going to jointly develop computer parts and software for vehicles set to enter the market in fiscal 2029. Under the deal, the automakers will share a number of standardized parts. More details at srnnews.com.
7: Here's a look at your weather forecast for the Peoria area. We're expecting mostly clear skies overnight tonight, low of 74 degrees. sunny and hot on your Tuesday, high of 96 tomorrow, heat index values as high as 103, 97 and hot on Wednesday, and the sunny and hot conditions continue on Thursday with a high of 95. Again, overnight tonight, we're expecting mostly clear skies, low of 74 degrees.
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If I could just sit with you a while, from Dennis Jernigan on WBNH. Well, it was a hot one today in central Illinois. Hopefully, if you had to be outside, you were able to duck into the shade from time to time and drink plenty of water or electrolytes, things like Gatorade. It's going to be hot at least a few more days this week, but I guess it still is summertime in central Illinois. I'm Daniel Cushman, and we'll continue at 11:05 with music from Sarah Groves.

1118, and I'm Daniel Cushman, your host here on Good News Radio WBNH. Trust you're being blessed by the mix of quieter hymns, praise songs, and instrumental music. That was an instrumental hymn from Dick Tunney over the past few moments. Great is thy faithfulness. We're getting ready to read our proverb of the day. We'll do that at the bottom of the hour. It's about 12, 13 minutes away. We'll be opening up to Proverbs chapter 31, because today is the 31st day of the month. Please stay tuned.

Ebo Norman, could you ever look at me? You know, the moment you gave your life to Jesus, you gave up the right to run it your own way. And coming up tomorrow at 9 o'clock on Bold Steps, Pastor Mark Jobe will reveal how the Apostle Paul set aside his own preferences and became, in Paul's words, all things to all people, so the gospel could reach further. It'll be a challenging look tomorrow morning at 9 o'clock. Don't miss the next Bold Steps with Mark Jobe.

Let's take a break from the music for just a few moments this evening to read our proverb of the day. Today is the 31st day of the month, so we'll be reading from Proverbs chapter 31. The words of King Lemuel, the utterance which his mother taught him. What, my son, and what, son of my womb, and what, son of my vows? Do not give your strength to women, nor your ways to that which destroys kings. It is not for kings, O Lemuel, it is not for kings to drink wine, nor for princes intoxicating drink, lest they drink and forget the law, and pervert the justice of all the afflicted. Give strong drink to him who is perishing, and wine to those who are bitter of heart. Let him drink and forget his poverty, and remember his misery no more. Open your mouth for the speechless, in the cause of all who are appointed to die. Open your mouth, judge righteously, and plead the cause of the poor and needy. Who can find a virtuous wife, for her worth is far above rubies? The heart of her husband safely trusts her, so he will have no lack of gain. She does him good and not evil all the days of her life. She seeks wool and flax and willingly works with her hands. She is like the merchant ships. She brings her food from afar. She also rises while it is yet night and provides food for her household and a portion for her maidservants. She considers a field and buys it. From her profits she plants a vineyard. She girds herself with strength and strengthens her arms. She perceives that her merchandise is good, and her lamp does not go out by night. She stretches out her hand to the distaff, and her hand holds the spindle. She extends her hand to the poor. Yes, she reaches out her hands to the needy. She is not afraid of snow for her household, for all her household is clothed with scarlet. She makes tapestry for herself. Her clothing is fine linen and purple. Her husband is known in the gates when he sits among the elders of the land. She makes linen garments and sells them, and supplies sashes for the merchants. Strength and honor are her clothing. She shall rejoice in time to come. She opens her mouth with wisdom, and on her tongue is the law of kindness. She watches over the way of her household, and does not eat the bread of idleness. Her children rise up and call her blessed, her husband also, and he praises her. Many daughters have done well, but you exalt them all. Charm is deceitful and beauty is passing, but a woman who fears the Lord, she shall be praised. Give her of the fruit of her hands, and let her own works praise her in the gates. This has been our proverb of the day. Today we've been reading from Proverbs chapter 31.

Quieter music on Good News Radio WBNH from David Engel and Philip Keverin. 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
1: 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Let me encourage you with a thought. There's still one conversation that's most important. That's your conversation with God, your prayer life. Some things being talked about in digital spaces are important. Nothing will ever be as important as our time conversing with God and learning His narrative, what He thinks of us. So power off those screens regularly and stay tuned into that ultimate conversation, the divine narrative. Now that's something to pray about.
0: This has been today's prayer point. For more information about the Greater Peoria House of Prayer, visit gphop.org. That's gphop.org.

0: With SRN News, I'm Jason Walker. The Grand Canyon flash flooding killing at least two people. However, authorities saying that at least 80 others have been successfully rescued. The White House expanding a key effort to bring down prescription costs in America.
1: President Trump announced an expansion of his most favored nation drug pricing policy.
2: I'm thrilled to announce a major expansion of one of our signature affordability initiatives. Nine new pharmaceutical companies are committing to deliver their lowest drug prices for American patients.
1: The policy is designed to stop Americans from paying far more than patients in other developed countries. Willie Nelson, The White House.
0: A new federal aid might soon be available to students looking to get training for careers in a number of fields. Marcella Sanchez has the story.
3: Colleges around the country are seeking approval for a new federal grant program called Workforce Pell. This would help students pay for short-term job training for careers as truck drivers, electrical line workers, welders, and more. Pell grants have for decades helped low and moderate income students attend college. Workforce Pell would extend that aid to some programs as short as 8 weeks. The federal government began accepting applications in July and has already approved several, including a medical assistant program in Indiana. Experts say the full rollout of Workforce Pell grants could take years. I'm Marcela Sanchez.
0: National Hurricane Center posting a tropical storm warning now for the Gulf of Mexico coast near the Texas-Louisiana state line. That storm upgraded Monday night from a tropical depression to an early stage of a tropical cyclone. Lionel Messi stepping down from international soccer, that after 21 years representing Argentina. This is SRN News.
4: This is your Tuesday morning forecast for the Peoria area. We're expecting sunny skies and hot conditions today, high of 96 degrees. Heat index values could reach as high as 103. 75 and clear skies expected overnight tonight. Sunny and hot again on your Wednesday, high of 97 tomorrow, and then 95 and sunny on Thursday. Again today for your Tuesday will be sunny and hot, high of 96 degrees. Heat index values as high as 103.
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0: from the...
1: With SRN News, I'm Jason Walker. The Grand Canyon flash floods have killed at least two people, but authorities say 80 others have been rescued, and for many, it was extremely frightening.
2: Hiker Dan Evans was at Bright Angel Campground in the Grand Canyon Saturday when deadly flash floods from a monsoon hit.
3: And I could see about 5 to 6 inches of water flowing around my tent. The campsite just flooded.
2: He and others began the dangerous hike out. Some were able to pack up. Others fled with the clothes on their backs.
3: I'm just keeping my eyes upstream, just praying that a wall of water isn't coming towards us.
2: Evan says as they were crossing a bridge, the Colorado River was raging beneath them. Rangers had to evacuate hikers by helicopter. Rescuers are still searching for several missing hikers while confirming two deaths. I'm Julie Walker.
1: And the death toll from the catastrophic flooding in Nepal and China has now reached the 1,000 mark. Officially, rescue teams have worked to reach communities cut off by the disaster. An estimated 4,500 people in Nepal are still missing. President Trump says the oil deal with Venezuela is good for both countries.
4: We're taking out millions and millions of barrels of oil, going to Houston, going to Louisiana, going to lots of different places in the United States and all over the world. And we're making a fortune, and they're making a fortune. They're starting to make real money.
1: Well, France and Sweden have signed agreements for the French to supply the Nordic country with 4 modern frigates. This strengthens the defense of NATO's newest member in the Baltic Sea region, where Russia uses key shipping lanes. $5 billion contract includes weapons and equipment for the warships. This is SRN News.
5: This is your Tuesday morning forecast for the Peoria area. We're expecting sunny skies and hot conditions today, high of 96 degrees. Heat index values could reach as high as 103. 75 and clear skies expected overnight tonight. Sunny and hot again on your Wednesday, high of 97 tomorrow, and then 95 and sunny on Thursday. Again today for your Tuesday will be sunny and hot, high of 96 degrees. Heat index values as high as 103.
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0: SRN News, I'm Jason Walker. Russia's drone attacks continue blasting Ukraine.
1: Russian forces have attacked Kyiv and nearby cities for a fifth straight day, hitting warehouse facilities as Ukraine recovers from jet-powered drone attacks. Ukrainian President Vladimir

0: Volodymyr Zelensky says Russia's tactic is to wear down Ukraine and its people. The intensified aerial assaults have disrupted daily life with air raid alerts and empty supermarket shelves as food distribution hubs were destroyed. Earlier this year, two major attacks killed almost 50 civilians, and a recent strike killed at least 38 people. Ukraine is working to counter the drones, while Russian forces continue targeting Ukraine's power grid. I'm Rika Ann Garcia.
1: Still no verdict in that closely watched murder trial in Massachusetts.
2: Jurors in the Lindsay Clancy trial have ended a third day of deliberating without a verdict on whether the Massachusetts woman is criminally responsible for killing her three children in 2023. Clancy, a former nurse, does not deny strangling her children, but claims postpartum psychosis led to her actions. Prosecutors argue she knew what she was doing. The jury could find her guilty of murder or manslaughter, or acquit her if they believe psychiatric problems were to blame. Her sentence could range from life in prison to confinement in a mental health facility. I'm Lisa Dwyer.
1: Well, the latest on the Grand Canyon flash flooding. At least two people have been killed, but the great news is 80 others have now been rescued. And the death toll from the catastrophic flooding in Nepal and China on the border between the two countries there, passing beyond 1,000 now, as meanwhile, rescue teams work to reach communities cut off by the disaster. This is SRN News.
3: This is your Tuesday morning forecast for the Peoria area. We're expecting sunny skies and hot conditions today, high of 96 degrees. Heat index values could reach as high as 103. 75 and clear skies expected overnight tonight. Sunny and hot again on your Wednesday, high of 97 tomorrow, and then 95 and sunny on Thursday. Again today for your Tuesday will be sunny and hot, high of 96 degrees. Heat index values as high as 103.
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0: Senator Alyssa Slotkin, who had recently called on Kaine and Defense Secretary Pete Hegseth to confirm they would not be sending troops into the elections. Supreme Court has given President Trump a victory regarding the ballroom at the White House. Correspondent Laura Winters has more.
1: Construction can continue. The Supreme Court ruling 5-4 that President Trump can finish building the ballroom at the White House, which will seat 1,000 guests. The project will also include a state-of-the-art military-grade underground bunker that will have medical facilities and other high-tech security. The project, funded by President Trump and private donors, will cost an estimated $400 million and is scheduled to open in September of 2028. Laura Winters reporting.
0: And this is SRN News.
2: This is your Tuesday morning forecast for the Peoria area. We're expecting sunny skies and hot conditions today, high of 96 degrees. Heat index values could reach as high as 103. 75 and clear skies expected overnight tonight. Sunny and hot again on your Wednesday, high of 97 tomorrow, and then 95 and sunny on Thursday. Again today for your Tuesday will be sunny and hot, high of 96 degrees, heat index values as high as 103.
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0: 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On Wall Street, the Dow futures are down 331 points. 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
1: This is your Tuesday morning forecast for the Peoria area. We're expecting sunny skies and hot conditions today, high of 96 degrees. Heat index values could reach as high as 103. 75 and clear skies expected overnight tonight. Sunny and hot again on your Wednesday, high of 97 tomorrow. And then 95 and sunny on Thursday. Again today for your Tuesday will be sunny and hot, high of 96 degrees, heat index values as high as 103.
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0: Welcome to the Wisdom Journey with Stephen Davey. Jesus has been teaching about anxiety and greed, and now he shifts to a different question. Not what you're living for, but who you're living for and whether you'll be ready when he returns. Today, Stephen takes us through a series of parables about servants who are waiting for their master to come home. And the contrast between them says everything about what faithful living actually looks like. Here's Stephen.
1: In our chronological study through the Gospels, Luke has shown us here in chapter 12 what it looks like to live for ourselves. He described a younger brother who tried to get Jesus to help him acquire his inheritance. Evidently, his older brother was moving too slowly. And Jesus challenged him instead to be aware of greed, covetousness. And with that, the Lord delivered a parable about a man whose barns were full, but he coveted more. So we have here a greedy young man whining about what he doesn't have, and we got a greedy older man wishing for more of what he already had. Jesus is effectively issuing a warning, by the way, to both his hearers then and us today. Don't whine about what you don't have, and don't wish for more of what you already have. In fact, don't worry about what you're going to need to have. Well, then, what do we do? The Lord answers that question by delivering two imperatives, two commands. In fact, you could put an exclamation point in your Bible after each one of these statements. Here in verse 35, stay dressed for action. Exclamation point. Keep your lamps burning. Exclamation point. Now, stay dressed for action literally means to keep your loins girded. In this culture, both men and women wore long tunics, and when a man needed to run or climb, he'd gather the material in the back and pull it forward and up between his legs and tuck it down into his belt. He was then ready for action. The second imperative, to keep your lamps burning, well, the Lord is about to describe two nighttime scenes where readiness is portrayed by keeping those oil lamps burning. So with these two exclamation points, we would say something today like, well, keep the porch light on and keep your sleeves rolled up. Well, that's the idea. Now, the immediate context here is alertness and readiness in light of the Lord's return. So Jesus is saying here, we're to live for him, and we're always to anticipate his soon coming. Well, now the Lord gives us two illustrations of readiness. The first one's here in verse 36. Be like men who are waiting for their master to come home from the wedding feast, so that they may open the door to him at once when he comes and knocks. Now, a Jewish wedding feast in these days lasted well into the night. So these faithful servants were determined to stay alert and awake until the master arrived. Now, verse 39 gives us the second illustration of being ready or alert. Jesus says, if the master of the house had known at what hour the thief was coming, he would not have left his house to be broken into. Now, with this illustration, the Lord is emphasizing that his arrival will be at an unexpected time. And, you know, Peter raises his hand in class and asks a question here in verse 41. Lord, are you telling this parable for us, the disciples, or for all, that is the whole crowd? See, he wonders if this is going to be on the final exam. Should he be taking notes? Well, instead of directly answering Peter's question, Jesus describes two kinds of stewards. Those are household managers. And these stewards, by the way, will represent believers and unbelievers. So the Lord is indeed speaking to everybody here. He says in verse 42, who then is the faithful and wise manager whom his master will set over his household to give them their portion of food at the proper time? Blessed is that servant whom his master will find so doing when he comes. Truly, I say to you, he will set him over all his possessions. Now, the Lord is basically asking what kind of stewards we are. Are we faithful stewards over what he's assigned to us? What is the Lord assigned for you today? Might be a sink full of dirty dishes or a laundry basket that never seems to empty. It might be a Bible study you're working on or a children's program you're leading. It might be long hours at a job where you're living out your testimony of Christian excellence and integrity. I remember my first secretary at the church, in fact, the first person I ever hired after planting the Shepherd's Church many years ago. Her name was Caroline, and she served in various roles for around 25 years. Well, when her health was failing and she was in the hospital, I went to see her. She was troubled with being bedridden, and she didn't like it at all. The Lord impressed on my heart to say, Now listen, Miss Caroline, as long as I've known you, you have faithfully fulfilled all your assignments. And right now, well, this is your assignment from the Lord. I remember she put her head back down on her pillow and said in that room with some determination, okay, yes, this is my assignment from the Lord. Well, she went home to be with the Lord a few days later. Yeah, I don't know what your assignment from the Lord is today, but the question is, will you accept it and fulfill it as you wait on Him and as you wait for Him, trusting Him today? Well, the Lord's going to go on here to describe three unfaithful stewards in verses 45 through 48. One of the stewards is violently rebellious against his master. The second steward knows his master's will, but he ignores it. And the third steward acts in a manner that doesn't please his master. See, Jesus' point here is that all three will be punished according to what each one of them knew of their master's will. And I think this parable communicates the truth that there are varying levels of punishment when unbelievers are judged in that final day. The same principle, by the way, applies to believers. There will be different levels of rewards in heaven one day. Some believers are going to receive greater rewards than others. In fact, 1 Corinthians chapter 3 spells that out. Now, don't misunderstand. We're all going to be happier than we can imagine. But at the same time, some believers will be given greater responsibilities in the kingdom than others. And I got to tell you, I personally think we're going to be surprised at how generous the Lord is in rewarding us all. Frankly, we don't deserve any of it. That's why the Bible tells us we're going to one day cast our crowns, our rewards, at His feet. We're going to give them back. We tend to think that the Lord rewards all the great things somebody might do. That great person of influence, that great Christian who took great steps of faith, well, he will. But the devil's happy to make you think that those are the only things that God will reward, because it will discourage us if we don't do some great thing for God. We're going to miss, then, doing some small thing for God. So what Jesus is describing here is being the kind of steward who will be rewarded for faithfully doing small things as well as those great things that He might bring your way as we all wait for the Lord to come for His church. Sam Gordon tells the true story of a tourist who was exploring the beautiful estates in northern Italy. He arrived at one occasion at an old castle, and even though it wasn't open for tourists at the time, he pushed on those ornamental front gates and they opened and he went inside. He saw beautiful flowers blooming with magnificent color and shrubbery, perfectly manicured. He noticed a gardener on his hands and knees clipping blades of grass near the castle wall. He ventured over and said, I hope you don't mind a visitor having a look around your gardens. And the gardener replied, well, I'm actually glad to have a guest. Well, the visitor walked around the beautifully kept grounds and eventually returned and asked, well, is the owner here today? Well, I'm afraid not, the gardener replied. He's been away now for many years. The visitor said, you mean he hasn't been back here for several years? The gardener said, well, that's right. Well, then who tells you what to do? The gardener explained that the owner had an agent in town nearby who communicated with him, and When asked if he ever saw the owner personally, the gardener, still clipping away at the grass, replied, "No, he just sends instructions through his agent." Well, the tourist was amazed. He said, "You've kept everything so well kept. It's beautiful here. It looks like you're expecting him sometime tomorrow." The gardener paused and said, "Oh, no, not tomorrow. I expect him sometime today." You know, it occurs to me, beloved, we ought to think and act the same way. We're waiting for him. We're watching for him alertly. We're diligently working for him. And we're keeping in mind, just think, he could come for us sometime today. But with that, we're out of time. May the grace of the Lord Jesus Christ and the love of God and the fellowship of the Holy Spirit be with you all. Amen.
0: Stephen Davey has been your teacher today on the Wisdom Journey. 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
2: Welcome to Turning Point. If the name Jonah only makes you think of the man who was swallowed by a fish and lived to tell about it, buckle up. Today, Dr. David Jeremiah begins the new series, Jonah, the Runaway Prophet, to reveal the full and fascinating story of this Old Testament figure. Get ready to meet a truly unforgettable man as David introduces today's message, Running from God.
3: And today we talk about Jonah, and this is the beginning of the series, and I'm so excited because I just got done preaching this, and I had so much fun teaching this, and such rapt attention from everybody. We really got involved in the life of Jonah because so much of it touches on things we've experienced in our lives as well. By the way, have you ever tried to run away from God? Doesn't that sound kind of crazy when you think about it? He's omnipresent. Everywhere you go, he's already there. Well, Jonah didn't understand that, and when God told him to go to Nineveh and preach the gospel, he went to Tarshish, as far away from Nineveh as he could get, and we're going to find out what happened in just a moment. Hey, this month we are featuring our calendar. This is something we do every year. We do it in September, so you're sure to get it. It begins in the month of November. It's a 14-month calendar, so you get to start using it around Thanksgiving time or before Thanksgiving. Start entering your notes in the calendar. This is a beautiful wall calendar. This year, the theme for this year is the light of the world, and it is filled with beautiful photography, four color. Oh man, is this ever pretty? And you will have such a wonderful time. It's got a holiday planner in it. You can get this calendar when you send your gift to Turning Point during the month of September. Now, don't forget to ask for the calendar when you send your gift, but this is our way of saying thank you for your investment in this ministry during the ninth month of the year, the month of September, and I hope you will fellowship with us in the giving of your resources to help underwrite what we're doing. Don't forget also that we're going to the Caribbean in December. We are just kind of getting our crowd together, and we'll be leaving the 26th of December and coming back on the 2nd of January. And we'll be seeing San Juan, St. Thomas, Half Moon Cay, Grand Turk. We'll have a great time together. And hey, it's warm there during that season of the year. So if you live in a cold community, come get a little warmth, not only from the sun, but also from fellowship and the Word of God. More about this from davidjeremiah.org. Now let's get started with the book of Jonah. Here is part one of Running from God. Frank Abagnale Jr. was a teenager in the mid-1960s, and he ran away from home. His home was in New Rochelle, New York. He had no money, had no plan, but he made a desperate decision. If the world rewarded confidence, he would borrow some. And what followed became one of the most famous crime stories in American history. By his own account, Abagnale spent years on the run, cashing forged checks, assuming false identities. He posed as a Pan Am pilot. He was flying free and staying in hotels on the airlines tab. He pretended to be a pediatrician in Georgia and a lawyer in Louisiana, always being able to stay one step ahead of the law. Eventually, it all caught up to him, and in 1969, he was arrested in France. He served 6 months in a French prison, 6 more in Sweden before being extradited to the United States, where he was sentenced to 12 years in federal prison. His story turned into a movie, and it's one of my favorite movies, Catch Me If You Can. Speaks about fraud prevention, consulting for business. Whether every detail of his tale is accurate or embellished, I can't tell you, but he has consistently described his life on the run as empty, exhausting, and unsustainable, marked by fear, isolation, and the inability to live at peace with himself. Long before the FBI caught Frank Abagnale, there was a man who ran from something much bigger. He wasn't running from the law. He was running from God. Today we begin a series in one of the most interesting books in the Bible, the book of Jonah. And before we jump into the story itself, I want to give you a big picture introduction. Just some upfront information that will help you understand what kind of book study this really is. First of all, the book is short. It's only 4 chapters, 48 verses. You can read it in 5 minutes. I tried it and you can do it. Not only is it short, it's surprising. Jonah is the only prophet in the Bible that God sends to a foreign nation outside of Israel, and he sends him to people Jonah doesn't like in a place Jonah doesn't want to go. It's short and surprising, and it's simple. Most prophetic books in the Bible contain long speeches and powerful oracles from God. But Jonah's book is different. He gives only one very short message, just 8 words in the Hebrew, and yet an entire city responds to his words and repents. And one of the greatest revivals in the Bible comes from one of the simplest sermons ever spoken. And it's sincere. It's emotionally real. Jonah is the only prophet in the Bible who gets angry when people repent. Instead of celebrating God's mercy, he resents it. And it's a strange book. The book is full of unforgettable details: a great fish, animals in sackcloth, a vine that grows up overnight, and a tiny worm that destroys it. And finally, it's a structured book. One word keeps repeating itself throughout the book, and the word is great. If you read the book with this in mind, you'll see it. There's a great city, a great storm, a great fish, a great fear, and great mercy. That word great shapes the story, and so does the way the book is built. It's 4 chapters. The first 2 chapters talk about Jonah running away from God, and the last 2 chapters tell the story of him returning to God. Very easy to understand the structure because it's a story. The book will take us beyond the borders of Israel to an enemy city. We'll be in a violent storm and into a series of moments where God's purposes collide with human stubbornness. Along the way, we will meet unexpected characters, unusual events, and uncomfortable questions. And fittingly, the book does not wrap everything up in a big package and leave us with a big answer at the end. The book ends with a question, one that quietly turns the spotlight from Jonah to us. So we're going to slow down in this short book and listen carefully, not just to what Jonah says, but to what God says through him to us. So let's get started, first of all, with a description of Jonah. Before we look at these first 4 verses today, I want to ask a question. How do we know that Jonah was a real person? How do we know that this book isn't just a fanciful story that somehow slipped into Scripture? Let me tell you, it's the most debated book in the Bible. Scholars have fought over this book for years because the whole story of a great fish swallowing a man is incomprehensible to them, and they don't believe it. And there's a wonderful story about a young lady who was a valedictorian of her class in a Christian school, and she went to a secular college, and she was in a class where the professor had as one of his goals the destruction of any faith he would find along the way. In one of his first classes, he asked the students, "How many of you believe in Jonah?" And she was the only one who raised her hand. And the professor went after her. He said, "You believe in the book of Jonah?" "Yes, I do." "Do you know what that book teaches? Do you know that it says a great fish swallowed a man?" "I know that." "And you believe that?" "Yes." "Why do you believe it?" She said, "Well, first of all, it's in the Bible. Secondly, my parents taught it to me. I went to a Christian school and I learned about it there. Yes, I believe in the book of Jonah." He said, "Young lady, you have to be one of the simplest people I've ever met. You cannot possibly believe in Jonah. How do you know it's true?" And she went on and on with this. And finally she said, "Look, when I get to heaven, I'm going to talk to Jonah and he'll verify everything I've been saying." And the professor said, "What if Jonah isn't in heaven?" She said, "Then you can ask him." Amen? So that's the kind of book it is. It's a book on trial for many people. But let me tell you something. It's very verifiable because of internal evidence. You know, external evidence is what people say about it. Internal evidence is the evidence you find within the scripture. And first of all, in the Old Testament, we discovered that Jonah is not a fictional character. He's not some symbolic figure. This is not a made-up story. He was a real prophet who lived about 8 centuries before Jesus, and he is anchored in real history. Jonah is first mentioned in the Bible in 2 Kings chapter 14. In that chapter, he's identified by name, by family, by hometown, and by historical setting. We are told there that God used him to deliver a message to Israel during the reign of King Jeroboam II, a real king who ruled the northern kingdom of Israel. Scripture records that Jonah prophesied Israel's territorial expansion. 2 Kings 14:25 says, Jeroboam restored the territory of Israel from the entrance of Hamath to the Sea of the Arabah, according to the word of the Lord of Israel, which had been spoken through his servant Jonah, the son of Amittai, the prophet who was from Gath-Hepher. The detail matters. They placed Jonah in a specific time, under a specific king, in a specific nation with real cities and real borders. This is not the language of legend or parable. This is the language of history. Even Jonah's identity is concrete. He was called Jonah, an uncommon name, and it means dove, a symbol often associated with peace. How fitting that God would choose a man with that name to deliver a message of mercy. In the Old Testament, Jonah is not presented as a fictional character. He is described as a real historical person. When you come to the New Testament, the evidence is even greater. Let me say this as clearly as I can. You cannot believe in Jesus and then not believe in Jonah. You just can't. You might think, well, I believe the New Testament. I'm all right with that, but man, I'm just not sure about Jonah. Well, Jesus didn't think Jonah was a made-up story. Jesus talked about Jonah as a real person who actually lived. In Luke 11, people asked Jesus for a sign to prove who he was, and Jesus refused to follow their directions, and instead he pointed them to Jonah, and he said, "This is an evil generation. It seeks a sign, and no sign will be given to it except the sign of Jonah the prophet. For as Jonah became a sign to the Ninevites, so also the Son of Man will be to this generation." Jesus went on to remind them that Nineveh listened to Jonah and repented when he preached. By talking about Jonah and the Ninevites this way, Jesus treated them as real people and real events, not a made-up story. His point was clear. Jonah was a real person, a real prophet, and repentance really happened in Nineveh, and someone far greater than Jonah was speaking to them, and they needed to listen. Finally, Jesus went even further, and here is the great proof of the reality of Jonah in all of the Bible. Matthew 12:40 says, "For as Jonah was 3 days and 3 nights in the belly of the great fish, so will the Son of Man be 3 days and 3 nights in the heart of the earth." Jesus tied his resurrection to the reality of Jonah. Think about that. If Jonah didn't happen, Jesus was wrong. And if Jesus was wrong about Jonah, how in the world could we ever trust him about eternal life? It's not possible. Jesus is the Son of God. He was a perfect, truthful witness. And Jesus said that Jonah was real. And that's enough for me. I believe Jesus. I believe the Bible. So I'm not going to teach Jonah as some allegory or some story that was made up to make the Bible more interesting, or it's like it was an illustration. I'm going to teach it as a true story because that's how Jesus treated it, and that's the truth. So that's the description I wanted you to get. Now, let's begin with the actual story itself. The direction to Jonah is in the first 2 verses of the first chapter. "Now the word of the Lord came to Jonah, the son of Amittai, saying, Arise, go to Nineveh, the great city, and cry out against it, for their wickedness has come up before me. The first thing you need to understand is that this is not a normal prophecy. In fact, there's only one word of prophecy in the entire book, and that is the message Jonah preached to the Ninevites in chapter 3. Right at the beginning, we are given Jonah's marching orders. The direction to Jonah from the Lord. And the direction was clear. In fact, there are three parts of God's instruction. He said, arise, go, and cry out against Nineveh. These are commands. God did not say, Jonah, we're thinking about doing a campaign over in Nineveh. What do you think? He did not say, could you give me some input on the cultural significance of a Jewish prophet going there? He did not ask Jonah's opinion. He simply came to Jonah and he said, Jonah, listen up. I have three things for you to do. Arise, go to Nineveh, and cry out against it. How many of you wish God would be so direct with you? You know, sometimes we try to figure out what God wants us to do, and we're not really clear because it's caught up in the whole message of the Bible. But in this instance, God spoke to his prophet and gave him absolutely clear instructions as to what he should do. Now, before we talk about Jonah's disobedience, I want you to understand why this assignment was so difficult for him and why he didn't want to do it. Before Jeroboam came to the throne, Israel had been repeatedly attacked by the Assyrians. And Nineveh was the capital of Assyria. Their armies invaded again and again, and as a result, there was deep bitterness between the Jewish people and the Assyrians. Nineveh was the capital of Assyria, and it was an enormous city, home to hundreds of thousands of people, maybe the first mega city in the ancient world. And it was heavily fortified and powerful and feared. In modern geography, Nineveh sat near present-day Mosul, Iraq, placing it right in the heart of what is now the Middle East. Now, the people of Nineveh were idol worshipers. And according to this book, they were also exceedingly wicked. So wicked that their sin came up before God. In fact, the language of Scripture is vivid. Assyria was one of the cruelest and most violent empires in ancient history. Its kings recorded their victories by boasting of plains covered with corpses and cities burned to the ground. Enemies of the Assyrians were mutilated. Families were forced to parade with the severed heads of their loved ones. And prisoners were tortured and filleted alive. Their history has been described as gory and blood-curdling, a history as ever was. The cruelest people in the world. And we see some cruelty in today's world in some of the places we read about, the beheading of people and things of that nature, but Assyria was way beyond that. And God said to Jonah, in effect, I've had enough. I want you to go and cry out against them. And by chapter 3, we hear the message that Jonah was sent to preach. Here's what he preached. And Jonah began to enter the city on the first day's walk, and he cried out and said, yet 40 days, and Nineveh shall be overthrown. Now turn with me to chapter 4, verse 2, and you will understand why Jonah did not want to go to Nineveh and why he refused to go. So he prayed to the Lord, and he said, oh Lord, was not this what I said when I was still in my country? Therefore I fled to Tarshish, for I know that you are a gracious and merciful God, slow to anger and abundant in loving kindness, one who relents from doing harm. What is Jonah saying? He's saying, God, I knew it. I knew if I went over there and preached, you would forgive them. And I did not want that. I didn't want them to be forgiven and spared from judgment. I wanted them judged. I wanted them to feel the pain. I do not like them. God called Jonah to preach to the people he hated, and Jonah said, I'm not going to do it. Has God ever asked you to do something you didn't want to do? Well, you haven't been walking with him very long if that hasn't happened. Has he ever asked you to speak to somebody at work that you don't like? They need to be saved, but you don't really know for sure whether you want them to be saved. Now you understand Jonah a little better. He understood the instructions he was given in verse 1 of chapter 1. He understood them perfectly. They were unmistakably clear, but the Bible tells us Jonah would not have it. The direction to Jonah. Notice thirdly, the disobedience of Jonah. So we come to the disobedience of Jonah. This becomes the foundation for the rest of the whole book. And verse 3 sets the stage for everything that follows. Here's what it says. But Jonah arose to flee to Tarshish from the presence of the Lord. He went down to Joppa and found a ship going to Tarshish. So he paid the fare and went down into it to go with them to Tarshish from the presence of the Lord. Now that in itself is kind of foolish, isn't it? Jonah is going to run away from God. How in the world do you run away from God? Twice in this verse it says that Jonah was fleeing from the presence of the Lord. And the psalmist asks the same question. He says, where can I go from your spirit, God? Or where can I flee from your presence? If I ascend unto heaven, you're there. If I make my bed in hell, behold, you are there. I kind of wonder today as I preach this message if there might not be somebody here who's running away from God. God had his hand on your life telling you he wanted you to do something. You decided you'd run away. And it's a thankless task. Everywhere you go, he's already there when you get there. For he's the omnipresent God. I want you to notice something about Jonah's disobedience. First of all, it was deliberate. Verse 3 says, Jonah arose to flee to Tarshish from the presence of the Lord. When I say Jonah was deliberate in his disobedience, here's what I mean. When God told him to go and preach to the people of Nineveh, Jonah had some options. He could have stayed right where he was. He could have simply said, no, I'm not going. You might even respect that kind of honesty. But Jonah did not stay put. He did not merely refuse. He decided if he was not going where God sent him, he was going to go as far away as possible, and that's why he headed for Tarshish. You see, Tarshish represented the furthest western destination known in Jonah's day. And some believe it was in Spain, others place it along the western Mediterranean or the North African coast. But wherever it was, in Jonah's mind, it meant one thing. It was the furthest possible place from where God had called him to go. Jonah did not just disobey God in a smaller, passive way. God said, Jonah, I want you to go here. Jonah said, I'm not going here, I'm going there. And that is rebellion. And we still see it today. God gives direction, and instead of simply ignoring it, people run the opposite way as fast as they can. Jonah understood his responsibility. He knew exactly what God had called him to do. Some believe his deeper struggle was national pride. He knew what the Assyrians had done to his people, and he cared more about his nation than God's mission. We love our country, and rightly so, but our loyalty to God must always come first. Jonah got his priorities mixed up. His disobedience was deliberate. And then he was deceived in his disobedience. Jonah 1 verse 3 says, he went down to Joppa and found a ship going to Tarshish, and he paid the fare and went down into it. The second thing I've written down is that Jonah was deceived in his disobedience. That almost always goes along with refusing to do God's will. Let me put it simply. There will always be a ship waiting for you to take you away from the Lord. There will always be one. The enemy of your soul is always going to make it possible for you to walk away from God's will. But don't do it. If you follow this story, you'll find out you'll get back to where you should be, but it can be really painful, and you don't want to ride in a whale if you can help it. So we'll get the rest of this beginning message from Jonah 1, 1 through 4 tomorrow here on Turning Point. There's a study guide for the book of Jonah. It's a beautiful presentation of all the notes and outlines of the entire book. So if you ever want to study the book of Jonah in your small group, or maybe teach it on a Sunday night or whatever, here's a good outline for you and lots of notes, different places to look for additional material. And I think you'll be blessed by the study guide. You can get that from davidjeremiah.org. 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
5: Imagine what it was like to be one of Jesus' apostles. They'd been following the Savior for over 3 years. They believed he was not only the Messiah, but he would become King of Israel. He would set all Jews free from the power of Rome. To complicate things, Jesus' life is being threatened by the Jewish leaders. Matthew describes the scene.
6: As Jesus left and was going out of the temple complex, his disciples came up and called his attention to the temple buildings. Then he replied to them, "Don't you see all these things? I assure you, not one stone will be left here on another that will not be thrown down." While he was sitting on the Mount of Olives, the disciples approached him privately and said, "Tell us, when will these things happen? And what is the sign of your coming and of the end of the age?"
5: At this moment, Jesus told his disciples that the temple would be completely destroyed. He also addressed the sign of his coming and the end of the age. Well, we know from history that Jesus' prophecy regarding the temple was fulfilled in AD 70, when Titus and his Roman legions destroyed not only the temple but the city of Jerusalem. But Jesus' response to the second question takes us beyond the age of the church to a future time when all of Israel will recognize and accept the one whom they've pierced. Historically, this has never happened, but it will. You see, to adequately interpret prophecies regarding the end of the age, we must carefully distinguish between statements about the nation of Israel and statements about the Church of Jesus Christ. As you study the Scriptures, be sure to keep this principle in mind.
6: The Bible principle you've heard today comes from the Life Essentials Study Bible by Dr. Gene Getz. For more information about this first-ever multimedia study Bible, go to BiblePrinciples.org.
7: This is your Tuesday morning forecast for the Peoria area. We're expecting sunny skies and hot conditions today, high of 96 degrees. Heat index values could reach as high as 103. 75 and clear skies expected overnight tonight. Sunny and hot again on your Wednesday, high of 97 tomorrow, and then 95 and sunny on Thursday. Again today for your Tuesday will be sunny and hot, high of 96 degrees, heat index values as high as 103.
0: The moment you gave your life to Jesus, you gave up the right to run it your own way. 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
9: Today on the Public Square, an in-depth look at the life of the young George Washington through the eyes of Dr. William B. Allen, talking with our own Dave Zanotti. As they pick up the conversation, it's following Washington's early failure, and here's Dave.
10: Okay, so let's go back. He did come back, though. He resigned, and it was a conflict over an unequal set of standing. Mm-hmm. And so he came back as an aide-de-camp, mm-hmm. And then they went back out into the same territory to do battle again.
11: Yes.
10: Now, they lost that second battle too, as I recollect.
11: Well, of course, Forbes lost big time. There were a couple of generals that he went with, and he went as aide-de-camp to Forbes, and Forbes fell in the battle as they were headed towards what we now know as Pittsburgh, trying to drive the French out once and for all. And at that occasion, Washington distinguished himself both by leading the retreat and putting himself at great risk in doing so, and giving due attention and respect to the body of the fallen general, the fallen commander. So even, it wasn't they in the terms of Washington losing that battle, but it was the forces of the British under Forbes losing that battle. And remember that Washington went into that having been kept out of battle because he was exceedingly ill. But as fortunes turned, he stepped forward, even though being very ill, to lead the army back from that debacle that they had encountered, just in some measure because of a failure really to follow Washington's advice.
10: The film did a wonderful job on depicting him they prescribed it as dysentery and high fevers and really unable, barely able to travel in a wagon.
11: Yes.
10: And then rising and performing nobly and admirably, courageously. What would you contend at this stage in the game? Do we know anything about Washington's faith?
11: We know a great deal about Washington's faith. Washington gave constant testimony of his faith. He attributed almost everything that occurred in the course of his long career to Providence, the guiding hand of Providence. He goes beyond that, of course, and he identifies the author of our divine religion as Christ himself, which means he attributes divinity to Christ. He believes, therefore, in the incarnation. All of these signs of faith are present in his public pronouncements. He also, of course, had a private life of faith, which was appropriately private. And he's often today as if they lived under the same kind of evangelical standards then that we do now, criticized for not giving more testimony of being born again. But of course, that was not characteristic of the age, despite George Whitefield and other evangelists of the time, or Jonathan Edwards or others. But it was certainly not common practice and not good breeding, if I may put it so. And one can read the 110 rules of civility and decent behavior in company and conversation to see why it would not be good breeding. It was not good breeding to go about beating one's chest about one's relationship with God.
10: Hmm.
11: It was perfectly fine to attribute to God the guiding hand in the affairs of this world. It was not at all fine to declare that one enjoyed a privileged relationship.
10: That is a fascinating cultural difference between where we are today and where we were back then.
11: Yes.
10: Let's go to another question. So he came back to serve, and served again admirably, heroically. And then he chose to end his service.
11: Mm-hmm.
10: He got out because the need was met, or because of the continuing frustration of being two classes of citizenship?
11: No, he was past that by the time of the end of the Seven Years' War, and he left that because the war ended, and he left in part. Remember, one of the promises made to the troops, the Americans in particular, with regard to that war, was that they would have certain properties allotted to them in the Western Territory as a consequence of their service. And those promises were not kept. And George Washington, on his behalf and the behalf of the other soldiers, was very upset with that. And therefore, it would have been timely to leave the service because they were not in the Royal Service. They were still colonials. But also because they were very upset with the fact that they were not given what they were promised and not treated as they deserved to have been treated. And that's when he left the army and entered the Virginia House of Assembly, and shortly thereafter found a mate and married and set a new course for his life.
10: At the end of the film, Washington was rallying his troops. It was after the second battle with the French at Fort Duquesne. And Washington was rallying his troops, and he was rallying them to the cry of Virginia. But I thought, would he have been rallying them as Americans?
11: He would not have rallied them as Americans because they were not yet.
10: Yes.
11: And that's part of the transitional process. Whether he did so as Virginians, there's no record to support that. But it's imaginable. But in 1775, he was the first to declare there's now a country. That's ahead of the Declaration of Independence, remember.
10: In the film, the role of Sally Fairfax is reconstructed. They presented Washington as courting Fairfax in the hope of marrying her, and then she rejecting him and choosing, actually, I think it was Sally Cates was her name, and then she chose the Fairfax marriage. So in essence, she had to pick between Fairfax and Washington, and she picked the richer guy. That's the way the film picked it out. And can you straighten that out for us?
11: That's fiction. She was already married.
10: Yeah, he was only 15 years old at that point in time.
11: He was a youngster, older than that, but nevertheless a youngster. But she was married. But yes, they had a relationship. Close. We might even say intimate, which is not to say they crossed any boundaries. And typically, the historians who speculate about that go so far as to think that perhaps they did cross some boundaries. But the boundary was not, but it was not a question of his wanting to marry her and being rejected. She was married, for Pete's sakes. And therefore, the question was whether what they were doing had any propriety or not. Well, I don't believe it ever reached that stage. They both certainly had a sense of the intimacy that had sprung up between them, and were both, no doubt, conscious of the dangers involved in such intimacy and pulled apart in response to those dangers. And you can see this in so many ways. If you look at the advice he gives to his step-granddaughter about affairs of the heart, and if you want to understand his relationship to Sally Fairfax, then read that letter to Custis, to young Nellie Custis, and see how he thinks one should go about these things and what the nature of the bonds that one forms in those kinds of relationships ought to be like. There's no reason to think that that grandfatherly letter expresses anything different than what he believed when he was a youth.
10: I'm fond of the concept of waving a magic wand, and if you and I each had a little more time and God would so choose to grant us with a significant amount of revenue, and I could ask you to script out another movie about Washington, picking up, let's say, from his marriage. What are some of the things that you'd want to see portrayed on the screen about George Washington?
11: Oh, I would, without hesitation, I would make his whole life turn on his relationship with Martha, and particularly during the years of the war. And I'd go backwards and forwards from that moment. The intensity and the commitment in that relationship is just unparalleled in most human stories that we know. And we can find so much about his soul and hers just from following them. The fact that she spent those 8 years trudging through terrible weather and circumstances and to be in camp with him and with the troops and tending to the troops itself is extraordinary testimony about the nature of the relationship. The fact that he was always attentive to trying to assure her comforts and to give her reassurance about what his service meant also is testimony to the nature of the relationship. And we can reason backwards and forwards from that and therefore go back to the moment at which he first meets this widow Custis and decides to marry her. After all, he's a robust, handsome, tall, good dancer. He's a young man, highly desirable in many respects, not the wealthiest in the Commonwealth, but highly desirable. And he picks a relatively, I'm going to go ahead and say, homely widow to become his wife, rather than going out in the social circles and finding the flash and the dash that people often look for. That said a great deal about his character when he set his cap for Martha. And it says a great deal about her character when she responded to his courting and his overtures with openness as she did. That he took in the young children and took them as they his own. And certainly throughout this relationship, what we see is the height of mutual commitment, intimacy, devotion that somehow strikes for me a portrait of an entire life. And so I would start the movie there and then spin it with retrospectives and prospectives.
12: Now, where is the trove of letters between the two of them?
11: They don't exist. Like so much of his private life, he destroyed them. There were a handful that we still have access to. But by, if there were others, they'd be in that collection. You won't see them there. You see the one in which he announces his appointment to be the commander, etc. But basically, he destroyed those private communications, what we might think of as the romantic correspondence. And he and Martha were agreed in that.
12: It bespeaks that rules of civility, the character, the privacy, the groundedness, if you will, of their love and their relationships and their reality.
11: Yeah, Washington fully understood the importance of keeping the private private. It's oxymoronic to make the private public.
12: Now, some historians would say, excuse me, gentlemen, he married the wealthiest available woman in Virginia, in Martha Custis.
11: That's not clear. She was wealthy, but not the wealthiest. Probably not.
12: And with that marriage, then the estate expanded.
11: The wealth Martha brought into the marriage were slaves primarily. But the land, the property, none of that was Martha's.
12: I've watched you address the question of modern dismissal of Washington because of the question of slaveholding. Mm-hmm. And we've covered that on this broadcast time and time again, but I know we've got many new listeners today. Someone's scratching their head right now. Where would you help direct them to understand the context of this life?
11: You know, it is extremely difficult to understand the context of this life. Now, let me give you an example, and I don't want to seem to be extreme or to offend people in doing this, but it really does apply. We live in an era in which abortion is common. It's the atmosphere. So much so that it's hard to get people to focus on an argument about the horror of abortion because they take it as just a part of life. In the 18th century, the first half of that century, slavery had the same status as abortion has for us today. It was in the atmosphere. It was a part of life. People grew up entering into relationships with slavery, not because they made a decision to enslave someone, but because they received slaves through inheritance or other forms of relationship. And they were just carrying on established social patterns. That's how it happened to many people, and that's how it happened to George Washington. So the important thing about Washington's story is not that he was swimming in a sea where there was slavery, but that he had consciousness to come to see that something was wrong. Just as we find among ourselves today, there are those swimming in a sea of abortions who have consciousness to see that there's something wrong. And as he became convinced there was something wrong, he also became convicted that insofar as he was participating in that wrong, he had to find a way to do something about it. So that process is progressive. It occurs over time. It means unwinding all kinds of relationships, not just material or property relationships, but social relationships. One of the things people don't understand is there's a degree of intimacy in the relationship between slaves and masters. If you permit me to be a bit vulgar, slaves and masters were able to hear each other fart. there was intimacy in these relationships and other forms of social bonding, the kind that Phyllis Wheatley had with the family that freed her, with whom she continued to be in relationship thereafter. And so to think that you break up these bonds of intimacy with a mere fiat rather than with careful consideration and provision is the height of presumptuousness. And Washington, therefore, approached this task of unwinding himself with deep respect for what he owed to the people who had been enslaved by him or through his wife, and therefore, to some degree, affecting him, though he did not have the legal authority to free his wife's holdings.
12: Dr. Allen, you taught me that George Washington was absorbed with the mission of seeing the American people freeing themselves from the tyranny of Great Britain. But that wouldn't be enough unless they were able to become one people and, in essence, to form a national character. What do you mean by national character?
11: I would like to say that what George Washington meant by national character is a demonstration of moral purpose so articulate and yet so plain that it would guide every soul that is exposed to it. And that the people, therefore, who embrace that moral purpose would be distinguished in the world as people of a particular character. That's how I understand what George Washington means by national character. He referred, of course, to the Enlightenment of the era in which the founding took place. What he meant by that was the same thing that John Adams meant in 1776 when he referred to the pursuit of happiness as dependent upon an enlightenment with respect to virtue and religion and morality. That national character is one in which people realize that the decisions they make personally are guided by moral purpose, that their decisions are not merely random, that they must be directed towards what is essentially the fulfillment of a fundamental moral purpose. And that will define a people with a distinctive national character.
12: Over the years, great American leaders have returned and sought to return the nation that they served to Washington.
11: Mm-hmm.
12: To repair, if you will, to Washington. Is that good advice today?
11: Always and ever. And it is no accident that Washington has returned to us. And I think it's one of the great blessings of our most recent era, because there was a time for the second half of the 20th century where he was nearly lost to us, where Washington's contribution had been diminished and depreciated, and in which people were being taught to look upon him with jaundiced eyes as someone who was anachronistic, no longer appropriate to our times, blighted in his understanding, blind to human rights, etc., etc., etc. We've recovered from that errant passage in our history. And it's to our own great benefit that we've done so, because we can never cease to learn from George Washington's words and example.
12: I've studied a number of the people who've been a part of that project. I don't know if there was ever a meeting where they coordinated together or they felt moved by the same spirit to repair to Washington. My personal experience has been there's been no mentor more profound than you and more open to the totality of Washington's character. You showed me the 1783 third circular letter that Washington sent to the governors of the now free colonies, which he ended with a prayer.
11: Mm-hmm.
12: Now, he was not yet a president. He was the commanding general at Victorious on the field. and soon to resign that commission back to the Congress. But among those who would be president, it's without a doubt to me the greatest prayer that any president has ever prayed. And there have been some extraordinary prayers prayed by presidents in moments like Gettysburg and D-Day and so many others.
11: Mm-hmm.
12: But General Washington's prayer at the end of that letter basically said to us, if we want to be happy, then we can only be happy when we surrender to understanding the mind of Christ.
11: Yes.
12: And to this day, Doc, I shared this letter with people and they look at me in a stunned expression saying, I've never heard anything like this.
11: Yeah.
12: He really believed that.
11: He really believed it. And then he made it. And remember, he sent that letter to the governors with a specific request that they share it with their people. So it was really to all the people.
12: So for him, the concept of being an American required a change of mind, and it was a true spiritual transformation. I mean, yes. To get this job done,
11: yes,
12: we weren't going to do it by grit, and we weren't going to do it by survival, and we weren't going to do it by weaponry. This would have to be a clear change of mind.
11: Oh, another way to put it is to say, it's not worth the doing if you don't have the change of mind. So it doesn't matter what your situation is with regard to weaponry or commerce, or no matter what superiorities you enjoy in any other dimension, without this change of mind, it's not worth the doing.
12: And we can never be a happy people. So
11: and we could never be a happy people.
12: To repair to Washington, that's a good place to start. Mm-hmm. Well, I would pray that our friends that are listening and watching today would pray that perhaps that love story of George and Martha Washington will reach the screen. I think that's a beautiful way you have depicted doing it.
11: Yeah.
12: And I'm guessing if I wasn't so sensitive to the fact that your writings have exhausted our library and certainly have exceeded that of what most lifetimes would ever do, I wish I could have you write that story. I'll take an outline if you've got one.
11: I don't know that that's on the list. You know, I've been praying to God in recent weeks that since he seems to have given me Hezekiah's answer, though I didn't make Hezekiah's prayer, that I wished him to give me a list of what he wanted me to do. And there have been several pertinent things that have come to me in answer to that request, but this is not one of them.
12: Well, I can tell you that we borrowed you and had a delightful experience that everyone can participate in right now, because we did a program in our Christmas, ongoing Christmas series, Christmas in America. We did Christmas in America, 1783. Home for Christmas was the title. And we chronicled the story of the victorious general coming home to be with Martha for Christmas, which was one of the things that he promised, mm-hmm. that when this war was over, he would be home for Christmas.
11: Mm-hmm.
12: And that actually happened. And we chronicled it in that beautiful stage production. And then to the surprise of everyone, including me, Dr. William B. Allen and your wonderful wife, Carol, showed up at the stage in Nashville, Tennessee to put the final words on that program. And if you'd like to hear that, you can find it at thepublicsquare.com. It was a priceless, precious moment. And so we've knocked on the door of that love story, Doc. Maybe we'll get a little bit more to do yet to talk about it. But I want to thank you much for joining with us. And in your Hezekiah prayer, that God would give you a few more things to do. If you don't mind, we're going to keep calling you, because these sessions right now are very important. And we've kind of got a catalog to fill out in our William B. Allen file to match that beautiful library that you've dedicated to us here at the American Policy Roundtable and the American Mission Center. So we're probably going to be nagging you a little bit more.
11: Oh, call me, please. I have no greater joy than the time I spent with you.
12: Thank you, my friend. I appreciate you immensely. Thank you once again for helping us out and talking about George Washington.
11: Thank you.
9: 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Our thanks to Dave Zanotti and, of course, to Dr. William B. Allen. I'm Wayne Shepherd for the Public Square. Thanks for listening.

The God Who Forgives, 10th Avenue North, here on 88.5. Good morning. I'm John Hayden. It is Tuesday morning, September 1st. Let's pray together. God, we thank you for this new month. We thank you for the chance to talk to you this morning. Lord, I pray for my brother, my sister this morning, that you would go before them today. Lord, we do praise you for your holy name, for graciously raising us up this morning. Lord, thank you that you're with us and help us to trust and depend on you today. Sometimes it's easy for us to lean on our own understanding, and help us to sense your presence, to give us wisdom today for every situation, and show us what we need to cleanse our hearts today. And Lord, grant us forgiveness. Father, lead us where your hands, we want to be your hands and your feet today, and help us to bring hope and healing, and show us who we can love well today. And we pray all these things in Jesus' name. Amen.

Well, Labor Day, a little less than a week away, and coming up this coming Monday. It's a long weekend, and celebrating the first Monday of September provides millions of workers a three-day weekend. Some don't get a three-day weekend, and this one provides it for them. And so it's kind of the weekend as the final summer hurrah before autumn. And, well, last holiday, I guess, before autumn, because we may still have warm weather, who knows. But cookouts, barbecues, outdoor rec, parades as well. And hope you have a good Labor Day weekend ahead. Here's Patrick Mayberry now. Patrick Mayberry, we're also going to hear from CC Winans just ahead and All Sons and Daughters.

0: It's time for the Christian Movie Central Update with Ministry Director Rich Gerberding.
1: Several weeks ago, we talked about the upcoming release, finally, of Resurrection of the Christ from Mel Gibson, the long, long-awaited sequel to Passion of the Christ. Passion of the Christ released in 2004 with much criticism towards Gibson, first for throwing away his money by self-funding the film, and then after financial success for obviously knowing the churches would show up for a known cash out. When released, it was not only the top-grossing R-rated film ever by nearly $100 million, but two decades later, it has only dropped to second place. More importantly, it triggered countless discussions about what Christ suffered on our behalf. Sure, we know the story, but the film came out 20 years ago, a full generation before its sequel. For this reason, audiences are being given a chance to see it again when Passion of the Christ returns to the theaters for another run from September 10th through the 17th.
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2: This is Ann Graham Lotz with Daily Light for Daily Living. Genesis 3:8 says, "The man and his wife heard the sound of the Lord God as he was walking in the garden in the cool of the day, and they hid from the Lord God." I would imagine that up until that point, whenever God would come into the garden, Adam and Eve would run to meet him like excited children. But when they harbored unconfessed sin in their lives, the thought of his presence was terrifying. Adam and Eve were overlooking the single greatest truth in the universe. God loved them. He loved them so much that he sought them out. He didn't leave them in their sin. He came. Listen to me. God knew exactly where Adam and Eve were. He sought them because he wanted them to confront what they had done so they could set it right and be restored in fellowship with himself. Where are you? Confess your sin and enjoy reconciliation with God. This is Ann Graham Lotz.
3: You know, I think a turning point in our marriage came when I stopped thinking you were the problem.
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3: And love me and serve me and be the wife I thought you were going to be. 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
4: 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You were the problem. 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
3: 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Jesus has to do that. 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And when you own your own sin, that's when your marriage starts to change.
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TC Winans, good morning. I'm John, and this is the Tuesday edition of the morning program here on our first day of September. Happy September to you. It's going to feel like summer. It's going to feel like a July or August. We're going to be warm today. You know, I mentioned Labor Day. I didn't mention the first Labor Day observance. It was actually 1882 back in New York City, 1882. And then by an act of Congress, it became a national holiday in 1894. There you have your dates now. This

0: you ever feel like you'll never get it all done? The to-do list just keeps growing, and there never seems to be enough time. I'm Julie Busteed with The Christian Working Woman, and I've certainly been there. There have been seasons when I've had so many responsibilities that I felt like I simply couldn't keep everything together. And then when I finally did slow down, it wasn't because I had chosen to rest. It was because I was just completely exhausted and had nothing left to give. I want something different. I want healthier rhythms in my life. Rhythms that don't require me to pour myself out until I collapse. Maybe you can relate. The interesting thing is, I don't struggle because I dislike rest. In fact, I enjoy it. My struggle is really that rest can feel maybe irresponsible. My thoughts run to, what if I fall behind? What if I don't get everything done? What if I disappoint someone or miss an opportunity? But Scripture invites us to rest, not because our work is unimportant, but because God is faithful. Every time we intentionally pause, we're making a declaration. My security doesn't come from my constant effort. It comes from the Lord God who never grows weary. The challenge is that our culture celebrates busyness. You know, when someone asks, "How are you?" how often do you answer, "Oh, I'm good, just super busy." Sometimes busyness becomes this badge of honor. It makes us feel productive, needed, even important. But what is all that busyness doing to your soul, doing to your body, to your relationships? In God's economy, busyness is never the goal. Faithfulness is. God cares far more about our relationship with Him than about how many items are checked off the to-do lists. Yes, He has given us meaningful work to do, but He's also commanded us to rest. I remember a season in my life when I said yes to almost everything. I enjoy helping people, so saying yes came naturally. I'd volunteer to pick up an extra shift, make a meal for someone in need. All good things, worthwhile things, but there was a cost. As I looked honestly at my life, I realized that while I was caring well for everyone else, I was neglecting my own home and family. You know, I like being that person that others could count on, but I wasn't paying attention to what it was costing the people closest to me, or even myself. And so that's when I realized I need a new rhythm. So today, instead of automatically saying yes, I try to pause and pray, look at my calendar, ask whether this is really what God is asking of me in this season. Sometimes the answer is yes, sometimes it's no, and that's okay. Learning to rest, it's about trusting God enough to believe that faithfulness is more important than constantly staying busy. Please join me tomorrow for more encouragement about rest.
1: 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To get more information, call 309-241-2113. And on Thursday, September 10th, starting at 7 p.m., a Southern Gospel concert featuring the Mark Trammell Quartet will be held at the Evangelical United Methodist Church in Washington. Tickets are $5, and a love offering will also be received. For more information, call 309-444-4342. This has been the WBNH Community Calendar. It is not an endorsement of any group or activity, but serves as a public service to you, our listeners. 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

Travis Cottrell and his daughter Lily. Travis serves as a worship pastor at Brentwood Baptist Church in Brentwood, Tennessee. He and his wife Angela have three children, Jack. Lily is the middle child, and then there's Levi. And Lily's grown up participating in music ministry, has wanted to do that, and she's in college now. But her and dad sometimes go on the road and sing together. If you just tuned in, welcome. It's going to be a great Tuesday. Here's David Crowder.

Kane, ushering in our devotions this morning. Our Bible passage is 2 Chronicles 25. A man of God came to him and said, "O king, do not let the army of Israel go with you, for the Lord is not with Israel, with all the Ephraimites. But go, act, be strong for the battle. Why should you suppose that God will cast you down before the enemy? For God has power to help or to cast down." Under threat by the Edomite army, Amaziah, king of Judah, was about to make a foolish decision. He planned to hire mercenary soldiers from Israel to fight alongside his own troops. God sent a prophet whose name we never learn to urge him, Amaziah, to cancel this unholy alliance because the plan was made in fear rather than faith. And secondly, the plan would open the door to an ungodly influence. Both errors in judgment show that Amaziah had forgotten that God has the power to help or to cast down. In his panic, he pushed God to the side and rationalized a scheme that might, nothing definite about it, bring some relief. He was willing to risk long-term spiritual decline for a quick victory on the battlefield. Well, thankfully, he listened to God's warning and turned back. May we ever remember the encounter of Amaziah and the nameless prophet.

Aaron Schust with To God Alone, and before that, Chris Tomlin, I Will Follow. Well, it's going to be hot today. We're under a heat advisory. Our high today, about 97 with heat index values, about 105. So be mindful of that. Be careful if you're going to be outside. Coming up at 6 o'clock tonight, David Jeremiah, he was on at 6 a.m. this morning, and we will re-air that broadcast. Have a lot of listeners to David Jeremiah, both AM and PM. He begins a new series today, Running from God. What is it? What happens and what does it look like when we run from God? Find out tonight at 6 o'clock right here on 88.5 Good News Radio. A full forecast coming up. National news just ahead.

0: Hi, this is Sean Dagenhart, inviting you to join me along with the Gospel Fest singers, choir, and band for a Country Gospel Fest, an unforgettable evening of country gospel favorites with Allison Spear and Ben Waits. We'll be singing some of your favorites, including Will the Circle Be Unbroken and Life's Railway to Heaven, Saturday, September 26th at 7 o'clock at Five Points, Washington. Admission is free and a love offering will be taken. Again, that's the Country Gospel Fest, Saturday, September 26th at 7 o'clock at Five Points, Washington.
1: With SRN News, I'm Rich Thomason in Washington. The NYPD describes it as a random, unprovoked attack.
2: This was an extraordinarily dangerous situation unfolding in the heart of Times Square, the crossroads of the world at any given moment.
1: New York City Police Commissioner Jessica Tisch says

0: dead.
1: The signature sound of the Keith and Kristen Getty, and they're putting the finishing touches on the Sing Conference. It's going to take place in just a couple of days in Nashville, Tennessee. And if you've never been, if you're into the music of Keith and Kristen Getty, maybe you serve at a church as well. This is for pastors, for lay leaders. It's a great conference. They're celebrating their 10th Sing Conference this year. And John Piper, Matt Boswell, Oz Guinness, Carolyn Weber, of course, Keith and Kristen, Blair Lynn, they're all guests of this conference, and we'll be speaking at that conference. And let's pray that that is an encouraging thing. Probably some of our worship leaders are attending, and let's pray that God uses this in their lives.

songs that you love right here on 88.5. Good morning, I'm John. Well, we're coming to a festival near you, and I promise it's going to be cooler than it is today, all right? The festivals come in September, and we're just having a little hot streak here this first week of September, but things are going to taper off, and we're going to be at the 54th Annual Pecan Marigold Festival, September 12 and 13. And the parade starts on Saturday at 10 a.m. On the 12th. And then the 60th Annual Morton Pumpkin Festival is going to be here, 16 through 19. And we'll be a part of the parade September 19th. And that parade starts at 10:30. So save the date, bring a family, bring everyone, and come and enjoy a relaxing afternoon. Good food, laughter. It's always fun and kind of brings in the fall.

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Rich Mullins on 88.5 Good News Radio. Well, we've got a couple of concerts coming and want to make you aware of the fact that We Are Messengers is coming Saturday, October 3rd at the Five Points in Washington. Ann Wilson is going to be coming October 23rd. That's a Friday night at the Civic Center in Peoria. And then Zach Williams, same thing, October 30th. That's just 7 days later. Pat Barrett is going to be here at the Riverside Community Church in Peoria. That's not until November. And then we've got Toby Mack, third day, and Chris Tomlin down the line, November 21. So a couple of great concerts just ahead. And we've got a country music jamboree coming. We're going to be talking with Sean Degenhart here in a few days about the country concert that's coming up in the area as well. Well, why do we call it root beer? Root beer. I'll tell you here in about 6 minutes. How did it get that name?

0: Encouragement for your heart and soul, Good News Radio. Well, it may give you a sugar high, but that's about it. And why don't we call her root beer? Root beer, you know? Well, let's touch on the root aspect of the drink's name first. Root beer's distinct flavor is thanks to the root of the sassafras tree. Not tea, but sassafras tree. And yeah, that was once a key ingredient. However, the root was banned by the FDA in 1960 over fears it caused cancer. While that root has since been replaced by artificially flavored syrups, the name stuck. As for the beer part, well, some early root beers did have trace amounts of alcohol. This was because yeast was sometimes added to produce that foamy head that was desirable. In the day, I like a nice, you know, it happens at Culver's, right, when you get the root beer. Well, the yeast fermented over time, leading to root beers having a very low alcohol content. So not a big deal there. But the true popularity of the term root beer is owed to Philadelphia-based pharmacist Charles Elmer Hyers. He's regarded really as the early pioneer, and he actually started the Hyers Root Beer Company and held the rights to that term root beer until 1879, when Congress said, you know, you can't just have it by yourself. So others, A&W came along, right? And other root beers. So that's how we got the term root beer.
1: Hi, Dan Seaborn here. Thanks for joining me for today's Winning at Home moment. And in this moment, I want to talk to you about the peephole view. You know what that is, that little spot in the door where if you want to look out and see who's out there, you just take the little peephole view. Sometimes in life, I think we can only see a peephole view of everything that's going on. Often in our family life, we face an issue and we say to ourselves, why am I going through this? And then, you know, 5 years down the road, it makes sense. But the day of, I don't want to be here. I don't get this. This doesn't work for me. Because we only have the little peephole view. So I challenge you to sometimes think about those tough spots you're in and realize maybe there's a bigger picture that's being worked out, something you can't see right now. Maybe sometimes by submitting to that, we accept the responsibility of growing through that peephole time. And that's something I believe that will often help you in your family life when at home.
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Yes, we're encouraged to release that anxiety. And just a spiritual reminder to trust completely in God's control. I'm John. Welcome. If you just turned on, it's good to have you with us this morning. And I'm happy to be in your company as we get this Tuesday morning started. It's going to be hot. Heat index values about 105 degrees. We're inching, even the ambient air temperature is going to be close to 197 degrees for a high today. So it's going to be hot. But keep it right here. We've got great programming and music to keep you company. And I don't know if it's going to keep you cool. We were talking about root beer a few minutes ago. How about root beer float? That would cool you down. Wish I

0: I'm Miriam Neff with New Beginnings. Stubborn habits of behavior, even destructive ones, are hard to change. The people of Moab sacrificed their innocent babies to appease a false god. Generation after generation, Ruth would have followed that practice except for Naomi, her mother-in-law. Read the book of Ruth and you'll see that Naomi, an ordinary widow whose plan A for her life was interrupted by the death of her husband and two sons, still she became the Bible Ruth read to become a believer, to change, move from Moab to Bethlehem, bear a child to be part of the lineage of Christ rather than a sacrifice statistic to a false evil god. So are you living plan B for your life? You still may be the Bible someone is reading.
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2: Type the question, "Is breakfast important?" into Google, and you'll get a myriad of answers, but most agree it is. And here's why. Breakfast literally means to break the fast. As the first meal of the day, it jumpstarts your metabolism, and some studies say it's vital for keeping your internal clock running on time. Those who eat breakfast generally have a lower BMI, consume less fat throughout the day, are at a decreased risk for diabetes, heart disease, and other health conditions, and have more energy. While it's hard to know if it's the breakfast itself or if those who eat it practice a healthier lifestyle, the benefits of a nutritious breakfast are undeniable. 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

It's about 8:48, coming up at 9 o'clock, Bold Steps with pastor and teacher Mark Job. Don't forget about the Country Gospel Fest, organized by Sean Dagenhart and Gospel Fest Ministries. It's going to feature a live 8-piece country band, special guests, Allison Spear and Ben Waits. It's going to be a great night. It's Saturday, September 26th, and we're going to talk to Sean here in a few days about that concert. Choir rehearsals have already started, and so they're getting ready. And you can find out more information on our community bulletin board, wbnh.org, and look for the community calendar. Well, we had a great time on Saturday with the picnic. Thanks to each and every one who came. I hope you had a great time. And if you didn't make it, we'll do it again. And hope to see you maybe at one of the fall parades, one of the pumpkin festivals, or the Pekin or the Morton events, that were parades that we're going to be a part of. So you have a great day. And just remember that this good day is a gift from God. So let's live like we believe it.

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1: 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The stories, narrative, news, it's never ending, and it's only going to increase as technologies advance. Let me encourage you with a thought. There's still one conversation that's most important. That's your conversation with God, your prayer life. Some things being talked about in digital spaces are important. Nothing will ever be as important as our time conversing with God and learning His narrative, what He thinks of us. So power off those screens regularly. Stay tuned into that ultimate conversation, the divine narrative. Now that's something to pray about.
0: This has been today's prayer point. For more information about the Greater Peoria House of Prayer, visit gphop.org. That's gphop.org.
2: SRN News, I'm Rich Thomason in Washington. Tropical Storm Edward is bearing down on parts of coastal Texas and Louisiana. Landfall expected today in the Houston area. It's forecast to bring torrential rains, possibly severe flooding. Catastrophic flooding has claimed more than 1,000 lives in Nepal. Search and rescue crews continue their work both in Nepal and across the border in China-controlled Tibet.
3: When it comes to the rescue effort, it has been phenomenal. The footage we've had from Chinese state media of rescuers trying to get to that site, abseiling, scaling mountains, and now they are trailing through waist-deep mud. They're using life-detecting equipment now to try to do a below-the-mud search to see if there's any sign of life. But so far, they say they have found no survivors.
2: The BBC's Laura Bicker. It looks like President Trump will be able to finish one of his pet projects after all.
4: Construction can continue. The Supreme Court ruling 5-4 that President Trump can finish building the ballroom at the White House.

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1: Foundations of Freedom, a look at America's founding principles and the leaders who shaped our nation.
2: Ronald Reagan understood that liberty could never be taken for granted. In 1967, he warned Americans, freedom is a fragile thing, and it's never more than one generation away from extinction. President Reagan knew the freedoms secured by one generation were not guaranteed to survive to the next. Today, as socialistic ideas that place greater power in the hands of government gain renewed support, Reagan's warning carries even greater weight. Freedom is more than inheritance. It's a responsibility, one we all share. Every generation must fight for the principles that made self-government possible. Freedom only survives when each generation chooses to defend it. So, do we have the courage to defend and protect what is being challenged, the very principles that made America the greatest experiment in history?
0: Some parents are pushing back over what they consider a school's over-reliance on tech.
3: Seven parents in a Philadelphia suburb have sued their school district in federal court for not allowing families to opt out of internet use. The local Marion School District adopted a new policy limiting device use in elementary schools, but repealed an opt-out option. The parents argue this policy denies their rights and exposes children to online risks. The district denies the allegations, noting not all plaintiffs have students enrolled. The lawsuit is part of a broader push against excessive tech use in schools. Keith Peters reporting.
0: The Federal Trade Commission and 22 states have filed suit against Amazon. They claim the online retailer defrauded advertising customers, accusing Amazon of overcharging 1.2 million ad customers. Amazon says that the allegations lodged against it are false. More details, srnnews.com.
4: This is your weather forecast for the Peoria area. We're expecting sunny and hot conditions today, high of 97, heat index values as high as 103. Mostly clear skies overnight tonight, low of 76. Highs near 98 on your Wednesday. Will be sunny tomorrow with heat index values as high as 106, and then 97 and sunny on Thursday. Again today for your Tuesday will be sunny and hot, a high of 97.
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0: Welcome to Bold Steps with Mark Jobe. Mark is the founding pastor of New Life Community Church in Chicago, and I'm Wayne Shepherd. Yesterday, we began a new series called Out of Control, What It Means to Bring Our Lives Under God's Control. And to set the right foundation for the study, Mark explained how important it is to understand what yielding to God really looks like. In life, there are moments where, although we have the right to do something, we need to make the choice not to for the sake of a bigger purpose. And to really appreciate the power of this choice, let's join Mark Jobe as he begins part two of his lesson titled, The Power of Yielding Your Right-of-Way.
1: I'm talking about rights we have that we choose to give up. Let's just say that one of the brothers here has a family and has kids, and you have a mortgage and you have a car payment, and hey, you're working hard to pay your bills and to do what is right, and you have the right to work overtime. Is that not true? Man, we welcome overtime in this economy, and you have the right to work overtime in this economy. And let's just say that your boss approaches you and says, hey, guess what? Good news. For the next six Sundays, we have a great opportunity for you to work.

0: work overtime and you're going to be able to make time and a half. Isn't that great? And you say, whoa, I could really use that extra income into my house. That's your right to take overtime, right? It's your right to pay your bills. You may need that. It is your right. But some of you brothers, with a wife and kids and a little maturity under your belt, you say, it's my right. I can exercise that right. I can take that overtime. But hold on a second. I have a wife and kids, and I have a worship service that I attend, and I have an example that I'm setting, and although I have the right to take that overtime, I may choose to say no to the right that I have because I want to worship with my kids. I want to hear the word because I have responsibilities in the house of God. And so although I have the right to exercise this and the right to do this, I choose not to take my right because it may cause my kids to stumble. Hello, anybody in the house here? Do you understand the point here? The point that the Apostle Paul is making is that we have rights, but if we're following Jesus Christ, we have to have the ability to say no to certain rights because if those rights cause other people to stumble, if those rights aren't the best, even though I have the ability, I choose not to do it for the sake of the kingdom and for the sake of other people's lives. And sometimes we're really proud of saying, well, I have the right. I have the right to do this. It's my right. The Apostle Paul is saying, hold on a second. It may be your right, but it may not be the best. The second thing, second point in figuring out whether you're living according to God's yield sign or not is this. I know that I'm yielding to God when my mission and calling drive my life and decisions more than my rights do. Listen to what the Apostle Paul says. The Apostle Paul says in verse 15, even though he has all these rights, he says, but I have not used any of these rights. Even though I have these rights, I have not used any of these rights. And I am not writing this in hope that you will do such things for me. He says, I'm not. He just went on from verse 7 through 14. He's telling them why someone should live from the gospel. He's basically saying, hey, no one enlists in the army and then tries to raise support. The army pays them, right? He's basically saying, if I preach the gospel, I should be able to live with the gospel. He says all this, and then he says, listen, I'm not saying this so that you'll give me a salary. He says, I'm writing this. I would rather die than have anyone deprive me of this boast. Yet when I preach the gospel, I cannot boast, for I'm compelled to preach. Woe to me if I do not preach the gospel. If I preach voluntarily, I have a reward. If not voluntarily, I'm simply discharging the trust committed to me. What then is my reward? Just this, that in preaching the gospel, I may offer it free of charge, and so not to make use of my rights in preaching it. So secondly, I know I'm yielding to God when my mission and my calling drive my life and decisions more than my rights. Listen, can I give you a really, really big important point here, a flash point? You need to understand this. You need to grasp this. As long as you are the center of your life, you have all kinds of rights. And you can do whatever you want with your life. You can dress the way you want. You can talk the way you want. You can live where you want. You can buy the car you want. You can marry the person you want. You can date whoever you want. You can spend your leisure time however you want to spend your leisure time. You can spend your money however you want to spend your money, because all that is your decision and you have the right and it's in your power to do so if your life was yours. Let me give you a big flash point. The moment you came to Jesus, you lost the right to run your life. Your life now belongs to God. And so it's not whatever you want to do. It's what does God want me to do? How does God want me to dress? How does God want me to spend my money? Where does God want me to live? What does God want me to drive? Where does God want me to work? Where does God want me to study? Who does God want me to date? How does God want me to run my marriage? How does God want me to parent? Because your life is no longer yours. You gave up your life. Now, this isn't a very popular message. It's not an easy truth to swallow. Yeah, I gave up all my rights. Whoa, whoa, whoa, whoa, whoa, whoa, whoa, whoa. I don't want to sign up for that. Man, I want to do what I want to do. And I want God to be a part of my life, but hey, I don't want God to run my life. Do you know how many people I've talked to that said, you know, I want to follow God, I'm just not ready? Why? Well, if I give my life to God, he's going to like, I got there's all kinds of stuff I can't do. I got a lot of partying in my system still. Once I get it like all out of my system, and I'm 55, settled a couple kids, and you know, I'm a little bit more, then I'll sign up for God. But right now I have a lot of wild oats. I got a lot in my system. And if I come to God, I feel like, oh, he's going to tie up my hands. I can't do this. I can't do that. And why? Because you think that your life is yours. Listen, here it is. The moment you give yourself over to God, then you become God's. And so I don't just say anymore, hey, I think I'm going to move to San Diego. Why? The weather's nice. I just want to tan all year round. Hey, nothing wrong with moving to San Diego, but put the pause button a second. Have you prayed about it? Have you asked God if your spiritual life is going to be better in San Diego? Have you asked God if you're going to be able to accomplish more for his kingdom in San Diego? I know you'll get a better tan in San Diego, but I'm not asking about your tan. I'm asking about your life and your life's mission and your life's purpose. Because if your life mission and purpose isn't bigger and better and stronger for God, then you need to put it on pause and say, I'm not sure I should go to San Diego. Are you tracking with me? This is huge. This is what it means to be a follower of Jesus Christ, is that we abdicate the lordship of our life and we give it to God. Now, let me just say this as well. Whatever is Lord of your life, or whoever is Lord of your life, is what you will make your decisions based upon. Listen. If your boyfriend is the God of your life, then you'll dress the way your boyfriend wants. You'll talk the way he wants you to talk. You'll have the values that he wants you to have. You'll do what he wants you to do. You'll think the way he wants you to think. You'll behave. Your life will all be all about, you'll live where he wants you to live. You'll work where he wants you to work. Why? Because your boyfriend is the God of your life. If money's the God of your life will revolve around, you'll constantly asking yourself this question, but can I make more money? How does it affect my pocketbook? And so you'll live in a way that helps you make more money. You'll work in a place that helps you make more money, whether it's honest or dishonest. The big question is, can I make money and get away with it? Because everything you do will be about money, money, money, money, money, money, money, money, money. And if having kids takes away from that, well, I don't want to have kids because they cost a lot of money, so let's not have kids. And if I get married and, you know, the wedding's expensive, I got to buy her a ring, and maybe, well, let's not get married because, you know, it costs too much. And so whatever I do will be about the money if money is the God of my life. If my career is the God of my life, then everything I do will revolve around, does it help my career get better? It's about my career and whether I can go up the ladder of my career. If myself is the God of my life, then everything I do is about me. I'll ask myself, well, do they meet my needs? Well, what do I get out of it? Well, if I go there, am I going to get something? If I'm in this relationship, what am I going to get out of it? And it'll all be about me. Whatever is the center of your life will dictate the way you make decisions and the values you have in your life. Listen, if God is the Lord of your life, then every decision you make and all the values in your life will revolve around God and the kingdom of God. Paul says, when I preach the gospel, I can't boast, for I'm compelled to preach it. All right, here's what I've discovered over the years, and here's what I want you to understand. I tell my kids this, and I want you to understand this. Listen, I preach the gospel and the gospel message of Jesus Christ, not because I'm a pastor, but because I'm a follower of Jesus. I happen to be a pastor so I can be at this full time. This is not a career. This is a calling. It's a calling that I'm compelled to tell people about Jesus. And listen, if I weren't a pastor, I'd still be telling people about Jesus. And if I weren't full-time or a pastor or ordained, I'd still be telling people about Jesus, because this is not about the title that I have. This is not about what I do full-time. This is about the compelling drive of letting people know about Jesus, because he has done so many things. And that's what Paul is saying. Listen, I am compelled to tell people about Jesus. I have to tell people about Jesus because it's so much inside of me. And I hope you sense and feel that at times in your life and your spirit. And I hope you don't sit back and say, well, I hope Pastor Mark really tells them, because yeah, you know, that's his job to tell people about Jesus. I hope that you have a relationship with Jesus that makes you feel, I gotta tell people about Jesus. I wanna tell people about Jesus. He's so important. He's done so much. I want other people to know about him. I hope that's part of your life as well. And that's what Paul is saying.
1: 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Here again is Mark Jobe.
0: Number three, I know I'm yielding to God when I give up my preferences for the sake of reaching people more effectively. I know I'm yielding to God when I give up my preferences for the sake of reaching people more effectively. And I'll close with this passage of scripture here. Let me explain it to you. This is found in verses 19 through 23. And I hope you really listen, because this is so powerful. The Apostle Paul says, though I am free and belong to no man, I hope everybody here really appreciates the freedom that you have. Though I am free and belong to no man, listen, I make myself a slave to everyone. Hold on, time out, you what? Paul says, I make myself a slave even though I'm free. Well, why would you do that, Paul? To win as many as possible. Look what he says in verse 20. To the Jews, I become like a Jew to win the Jews. To those not having the law, I become like one not having the law. Verse 22. To the weak, I become weak to win the weak. Listen to what he says. Powerful verse. Mark it in your Bible. I have become all things to all men so that by all possible means I may save some. Paul says, I become all things to all men so that by all possible means I may win some. Do you know what Paul was saying? Paul was saying this. I have given or set aside my personal preferences because my ultimate goal is that people would come to know the Jesus I have come to know. And so to the Jews, Timothy, Paul's assistant, Timothy, who was probably in his 30s, Paul said, I want you to come with me and minister to the Jews. And he said, okay, let's do that. Timothy's father was a Gentile. And so Paul said, hey, guess what, Timothy? There's one thing I'm going to ask you to do. What, Paul? Anything you want. You got to get circumcised. And he's a 30-year-old man. A baby is one thing. 30-year-old man, circumcised. Well, Paul, I don't know about that, Paul. But you know why he did it? Because all of the Jews were circumcised. In order to minister to the Jews, they would ask, who's this uncircumcised guy? So Timothy got circumcised, not because he had to, but because he could minister better to the Jews if he was circumcised. All the men in here went, ouch. What Paul was saying is, I become all things to all people in order that I may win some. One of the best illustrations I have for this is 10 years ago, we were given a building in the Lakeview neighborhood. There was a congregation of about 30 older people that had the building. One of the guys was Chuck McWhorter. He had been there for over 40 years. He was there before I was born. He had been the chairman of the board, and he called me up and he said, we're not reaching people. We can't reach them. The neighborhood has changed. It's gentrified. We're 30 older people. They asked me to preach. I went there. The song leader was going like this and had organ music going on the side. Beautiful people singing the hymns, love Jesus, but we're not connecting with any people. And I said to him, he said, we want you to come. We want New Life to come up and reach people in this neighborhood. I said, I'm not sure, Chuck, we want to do that. He said, why not? I said, because your culture's so different. We're going to bring drums and guitars, and all these older people are going to get offended, and I don't know if I want to do that. And you know what he said to me? He said, listen, it's not about us. It's about reaching the people outside of these walls. So when we started having our services and a bunch of young people were coming and the place was packed out and the young people were there, Chuck's in the back. He's got tears in his eyes saying, I love this. I love seeing all these people here, these people that are not Christian and are coming to know the Lord. I'm so happy. I said, how do you like the preaching? It's great. I said, how do you like the music? Can't stand it. It's too loud. I don't know any of the songs. I'm used to the hymns. But he said to me, listen, it's not about me. I like the hymns, he said. But if this music connects more with the people outside of these walls, and if they can relate to it more, then so be it, because it's not really about what I like or don't like. It's about reaching people for Jesus Christ. He said, listen, I'll take a CD of my hymns and I'll put it in my car after service and I'll sing to the old hymns. But really what I want is, this is about reaching people for Jesus. And that is exactly the attitude he's talking about. What Chuck, who's 77 years old, was telling me is, listen, I'll set aside my personal preferences if they get in the way of reaching people for Christ, because it's not about what I want, it's not about what I like, it's about helping people come to Jesus. And if this music helps people come to Jesus better, then let's do this music. Do you understand that? I run into people once in a while, they say, well, I like it this way. Well, the reason we do it like that way is that people in the world can't understand. Yeah, I like it this way. Listen, it's not about you. It's about the mission and the cause of Christ. A lot of the things we do and the way we do things is that we want up people that don't know Jesus to come to know Jesus. That's why in a service like this, I try to break things down and explain things, because I want someone that's never been to church, has no church background, to be able to come to this place and we can get in the Bible, but they can also understand what we're saying. Have you ever been to a church and walked down and said, I have no idea what they're talking about? Because we use all this religious lingo that's almost encoded. And the blood of Jesus Christ and the apocalypse and eschatology and soteriology and pneumonology and dispensationalism, and we're like, like going to a doctor and they're using all these medical terms, and some of you that have been raised in Christianity, you're okay with that. But listen, most people that come off the street that haven't been raised in church, those terminology mean nothing to them except just hard to understand, confusing, complicated, means nothing to me. Listen, we want to be a church that really teaches the Word of God, but I want to do it in such a way that someone that's never been to church can walk in a place and say, hey, I understood what they were saying. I grasp it. They may not agree, but at least they can understand. Why do we do it that way? Doesn't matter what terminology I like to use. It doesn't matter if I know those big words or not. It's not a matter about what I like to do. It's a matter about, are we reaching people for Jesus Christ in a way that they can understand? It's about the cause and mission of the gospel of Jesus Christ. It's not about our likes or dislikes. It's about the kingdom. It's about the message of the kingdom. It's about what we need to do to try to reach people in a way that they can understand and grasp. And I pray that that will be the heart, that we will become all things to all people, that we can relate to almost anybody who walks in these doors. My prayer is that we be so connected with Jesus Christ and so in touch with the people that we're trying to reach that we can speak in the language and speak in a way that people that are out there understand what we're saying, connect to our message, feel the love of Christ, and listen, that not only dozens, I'm not praying for hundreds, I'm praying for thousands upon thousands of people to come to know Jesus and be changed by his power, be transformed, change neighborhoods and change communities for the glory and the honor of Jesus Christ. Amen.
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0: Yeah, so tomorrow we're starting a message entitled, Finishing Without Failing.
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0: This really has to do with, there's a lot of people that carry baggage that leads them to fail before they finish right.
1: 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We've been challenged today to ask what's driving our life, our rights, our preferences, our flesh, or the mission of Christ. The giants that keep us self-centered rather than surrendered are exactly what Louis Giglio talks about in this month's Bold Step Gift. It's a book called Goliath Must Fall, Winning the Battle Against Your Giants. We all know how the story of David and Goliath ends, but Louis Giglio's message isn't just about a battle fought 3,000 years ago. 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I'm Wade Shepherd inviting you back tomorrow for the next message in this Out of Control series titled Finishing Without Failing. That's coming up Wednesday on Bold Steps with Mark Jobe. 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
2: The most dangerous mistakes aren't made by people who know they're wrong. They're made by people who are certain they're right. I'm Bonnie Sala with Reset. When scientists warned Harry R. Truman that the volcano beside his home was about to erupt, he couldn't reconcile their predictions with what he thought he knew about the mountain. He'd lived in its shadow for 50 years. Certain he was safe, Harry dismissed their warnings. When the volcano erupted, Harry and his home were buried beneath volcanic debris. His body was never found. We have the desire to understand, to find explanations that make sense to us. When something doesn't fit our understanding, we're tempted to reject it and trust our judgment instead. For Harry, it proved fatal. There is a way that seems right to a man, says the Bible book of Proverbs, but its end is the way to death. Harry rejected a reality that defied his understanding. We face the temptation in our spiritual lives to reject God when he doesn't fit our understanding of how he should act. That poses a danger to our souls. The Bible tells us, trust in the Lord with all your heart. Do not depend on your own understanding. We're required to admit that God is God and we are not, to trust God's unchanging character and his proven faithfulness, even when his ways are beyond our understanding. If we insist that God must always make sense to us, we're no longer allowing him to be God. As one wise pastor put it, if your God never disagrees with you, you might just be worshiping an idealized version of yourself. When you reject God because he doesn't make sense to you, you haven't gotten rid of God. You've just made yourself one. I'm Bonnie Sala. Ready to grow your faith? Discover practical tools and more at guidelines.org.
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5: 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This is your weather forecast for the Peoria area. We're expecting sunny and hot conditions today, high of 97, heat index values as high as 103. Mostly clear skies overnight tonight, low of 76. Highs near 98 on your Wednesday. Will be sunny tomorrow with heat index values as high as 106 and then 97 and sunny on Thursday. Again today for your Tuesday will be sunny and hot, a high of 97.
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1: Are you struggling to keep up with all the trending worldviews and pop culture beliefs that are out there? 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
0: I'm Dave Drewy, and this is Living on the Edge with Chip Ingram. In our last program, guest teacher Aaron Pierce began helping us understand just how much our culture has shifted. And today he's picking back up, showing us exactly what the next generation believes when it comes to where we came from, right and wrong, our purpose, and what happens when we die. It's eye-opening, and it's exactly what we need to understand if we're going to reach them in the ways that matter. So let's join Aaron Pierce with today's message titled, Understanding the Secular Culture.
2: So first of all, in order to effectively communicate the gospel to a post-Christian culture, we need to understand three key realities. The first is that secular people have become suspicious of religious institutions and are far less likely to walk into a church. So trust and confidence in organized religion has plummeted in the last few decades. Second thing we need to understand is the second key reality is secular people today do not have the same assumptions as previous generations. And they don't have the same assumptions about morality, truth, authority of the Bible, existence and nature of God. Now, the third key reality that we need to understand is that despite all of this, secular people are open to spirituality. They are. And so that's a key thing to understand. And so all of these things, these key realities are important because if we're going to be good missionaries to our culture, we need to understand the context that we're in. And we need to understand what's shaping and influencing the culture as well. All right, so what are the philosophical pillars? First one is secularism. So I've already alluded to this, but the idea here is that people are not necessarily atheist. They just believe that faith is private. So you can believe whatever you want to believe, so long as you don't push that on other people. And then, of course, that naturally leads to relativism, that there is no absolute moral truth, that morality is about preference, that you have your favorites, I have mine. It's like an ice cream flavor. And then that leads to the idea and the value of acceptance. But then, actually, tolerance is not enough. You must affirm. And so it's based on the idea of being open-minded, and it's based on this kind of like authenticity and inclusion, but it's a paradox, right? Because basically, it's inclusion for all except the exclusive. And so that's the paradox that we find ourselves in, where to tolerate someone, to love someone is not enough. We must actually affirm that the way that they live their life. That is the message that you're going to hear in the global youth culture. And what's interesting is all of these things in some way are just a twist on biblical truth. A lot of these things find their grounding truth and then they're twisted. And it's interesting because in the post-Christian culture that we live, we're still very much influenced by a biblical worldview, even if we've divorced ourselves from that, right? So the fight for justice, even if it's twisted, like even those that are pro-choice, it's based on a framework of morality for them of protecting women, right? So it's a moral framework that they're drawing on. And that moral framework ultimately comes from a biblical worldview, which is there is a transcendent moral framework. And so it's really interesting to give you an example of this kind of post-Christian divorcing of the biblical worldview. A while back, I was at a Caribou right around here, and the barista had a pin on her shirt that said, "Be human-centered." And so I asked her, I like, that sounds interesting. So I said, what does that pin mean? And she looked at me and said, oh, well, it means, you know, treat other people like you want to be treated and consider other people's needs above your own. And I listened to her say that. I was like, wow, that's awesome. Like, where are those ideas? Where did that come from? And she looked at me kind of confused and she pointed at the pin. You know, this is where these ideas are coming from. And so it's so crazy because here she is literally quoting scripture, but she's completely divorced herself from that. That perfectly illustrates that post-Christian shift where we still hold to a biblical framework, but we've divorced ourselves from that, which, by the way, is an incredible opportunity because people connect with biblical truth, even if they've no longer hold that as an authority in their life. So what I want to do now is I want to show you a video of some people being interviewed on the streets of the University of Minnesota. And we basically asked them four big worldview questions. The first is origin. Where did life come from? How did life begin? The second is morality. What is right and wrong and who decides? The third is purpose. What is the purpose of life? And the last is destiny. What happens after we die? The way that you answer those four questions, that essentially is your worldview. And so let's take a look how these young people answer those questions.
3: How do you think we all got here? How did life begin?
4: It started with the Big Bang. I don't really know much more than that.
5: So I believe in evolution and that we evolved from primates. I mean, there's proof that our DNA is 98% the same as chimpanzees, so.
6: Probably just like a meteorite with like some microbes on it that landed on Earth from a different planet and they're like eventually evolved to become humans.
3: What is the purpose of life?
7: That's a
8: cool. Let me know when you figure it out.
7: I'm still working on that one.
9: Make your own. Like, I don't think there's no like grand purpose for anybody. Just like, and everyone, it's just, there is no purpose. Make up your own purpose and run with it. And
10: help continue the evolution of human beings as a species.
3: So how do you think that right and wrong are decided?
4: I think it's different for like everyone, depending on like what they think is right and wrong. Cause like people believe in different things, so it can't be the same for everyone.
7: That goes back to like your morals, I guess. It like, cause your right can be someone else's wrong. So it's all like based on your morality, I guess, I take it.
11: I think that like, it depends on yourself and what you think is right and wrong and what you believe in. And as long as you stick to your beliefs and like carry out what the Bible says or what the Quran says or like whatever, then like you're living your life to the fullest and that's all that matters.
3: What do you think happens after we die?
11: I don't know. I mean, isn't that kind of the beauty of it? You know, there's a lot of people who are spiritual and have things in which they believe in, and so it's kind of a manifest of what you believe. I also feel like that is subjective because no one knows, and so I think that's kind of the beauty of it.
9: Nothing happens, and hopefully you lived your best life, and if there is an afterlife, hopefully I live within the boundaries and make it there, you know what I mean? So
11: I believe in heaven. I for sure believe in heaven. I don't know if I believe in hell. I think that like if you want to believe in hell, then you'll probably go to hell. Like,
10: rather than being showered with, you know, gold and jewels and or living in some place where you have to have wings and a harp, hopefully we just get reabsorbed into that consciousness that allows the oceans to move and the tides and the rivers and the trees to grow. And I hope. And maybe there's nothing. Either way, it doesn't matter.
2: Pretty interesting, right? So here's my first challenge to you is when you see that, there's like a tendency to want to laugh when really what we should do is cry, right? And this isn't just some kind of fringe group of people that see the world in a weird way. This is the predominant way that people see the world.
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2: I just want to summarize essentially what is it that this, the global youth culture believes when it comes to the origin of Earth. You're going to hear kind of scientific answers for how the Earth came to be. But then we're also kind of drawing in Eastern religious energy and this idea. So it's kind of this combination of a naturalistic worldview combined with this vague spirituality that we talked about. And then when it comes to morality, if you ask the average person, they're going to say that morality is essentially a social construct, right? But then social injustice must be fought with passion. Right. So you've got this weird combination of a social construct morality, but yet a sense of obligation to fight injustice. And then purpose. Well, there is no purpose other than to seek personal happiness. That is the ultimate expression of purpose. And then destiny. The answer is essentially, I don't know. And I try not to think about it. Right. Because it's a scary, deep implication. It's the kind of the cold, hard, atheistic answers aren't very satisfying. And so what I do mostly is not think about it. What I do mostly is when it's late at night, I'm sitting in bed and I can't fall asleep and these dark thoughts come to my mind, I just pull out my phone and I start to scroll TikTok, right? Because I don't want to think about the big, deep, scary thoughts. So this tends to be the worldview of this global youth culture, is how they see the world. And it all comes down to this idea of secular humanism, which is the religion of self. The idea of secular humanism is that God has been replaced, man is at the center, and there's no outside authority that can tell me how to live my life. And that the key to happiness is found within. Just follow your dreams and don't let anyone tell you who you are or what you want. Take care of yourself above all else. And so it's the era of my truth. And in the era of my truth, identity, purpose, and morality is personally constructed. We define those things. You make your own meaning. And if you pay attention, you see this messaging everywhere. This is at a Starbucks, and it's a poster that says, "Don't you ever let a soul in the world tell you that you can't be exactly who you are," and it's quoting Lady Gaga. And this perfectly illustrates the secular humanistic worldview, perfectly. And it's really appealing, and it really, it sounds so good. The reality is that the consequences of this worldview are heartbreaking. And it's like poison wrapped in bubblegum. And so that's the secular humanistic worldview. And if you pay attention to it, you see that the consequences are so, so heartbreaking. Nancy Percy written a number of good books on apologetics, including Love Thy Body, which is about Christian sexuality, says once a society accepts a worldview, it tends to work out the logical consequences. So let me give you an example of this. A while back, a non-Christian friend of mine from high school posted on social media that his son, who is about the same age as my oldest son, had been diagnosed with brain cancer. And when I saw that post, I mean, it broke my heart because I couldn't imagine the fear and the pain that he was going through with his little boy being diagnosed with brain cancer. And then I began to read the comments on his post, and he was getting things like, "Positive vibes, sending healing vibes his way, sending you all positive vibrations and much love." And then eventually he responded, "Thank you everyone for the supportive words of concern and positive energy you have expressed for my son, Peter." And I couldn't help but think about how hopeless that all sounded. Because in the secular humanistic worldview, there is no transcendent hope, just positive vibrations. And it's devastating, right? We live in a culture and a generation that is incredibly confused, sexually broken, lonely, anxious, and depressed. I mean, these are universally felt in this culture, in this generation. You know, because in a world where you define truth, what you get is confusion. In a world in which you do whatever makes you feel good, you get sexual brokenness. And when it's all about you, you get loneliness. When there's nothing to hold on to beside yourself, you get anxiety. And the saddest thing of all is that we as followers of Jesus have the ultimate answers to these things, right? You know, Jesus brings truth to the confused. He brings healing to the sexually broken. He brings the ultimate relationship with our Creator and with the church. And he brings peace that transcends understanding. We have the answer to the cry of a generation. And the sad thing is they are not looking to the church for answers. They're not walking to the church. And so our response is that we need to go to them and our hearts need to break, because this isn't a distant problem. This isn't out there. This is personal. These aren't just trends and statistics. These are our friends, sons, daughters, and grandkids. And so when we hear this, our response should be like that of Nehemiah. After he found out that the city of Jerusalem was ruins, in Nehemiah chapter 1, verse 4, he said, "When I heard these things, I sat down and wept." That should be our response. Because until our hearts are broken, we're not going to do anything about it. Because to the extent to which our hearts are broken is the extent to which we will sacrifice, that we will get uncomfortable, that we will lay down our needs, our preferences for the sake of the lost. We need our hearts to be broken. But we can't change our hearts. You know, that's only something God can do. So what we can do is we can repent. And we can say, "God, my heart is cold. I don't care for people like I should, and it's not right. I've even gotten apathetic about people in my own family. And I'm sorry. Would you forgive me? And would you give me your heart?" And when you start to pray that prayer, it's a dangerous prayer, because all of a sudden you're going to start to see the world through God's eyes. And you're going to start to see people maybe for the very first time. And when he gives you that broken heart, then you're going to be willing to get uncomfortable, to be awkward, to take a step of faith and risk, because your heart is so broken and God has awoken us from our apathy. And once our hearts are broken, then we need to pray like never before. We need to go on like Nehemiah, which says that for some days I mourned and fasted and prayed before the God of heaven. And biblical scholars estimate that Nehemiah actually prayed and fasted for 4 months before he eventually approached the king. And so the question is, why would Nehemiah pray and fast so long and with such intensity? And it's because when God opened his eyes to the problem, he knew that he couldn't fix it on his own, right? Because like Nehemiah, we need to recognize that the mission that we're called to bring the love of Jesus to people that are far from him, that mission is not hard, it's impossible, which means that no human strategy, no evangelism script, no approach is ever going to be enough. I can't even solve the problems in my own family. But we need to understand, while the mission may be impossible, we serve the God of the impossible. And when we get on our knees in desperate prayer and cry out, "God, have mercy," that's when we're going to see the breakthrough. And so that's where this all starts. The foundation for reaching secular culture, for reaching young people in our families and in this world who will not walk into a church, is desperate prayer and a broken heart. That's where it all starts. Not using the right words or having the right script. It starts with a broken heart. Because I don't know about you, but I look around the world and all its brokenness and I can be overwhelmed. We need God to move. Our human efforts and wisdom are so woefully inadequate. We need God's supernatural power. And it's, you know, 1 Corinthians 4:20 says the kingdom of God is not a matter of talk, but of power. And the amazing thing is that God loves to move through ordinary people like you and like me. But to experience God's power like that, we've got to give him everything, because Jesus is not calling us to give a lot. He is calling us to give everything. 1 Thessalonians 2:8 says, we loved you so much, we are delighted to share with you not only the gospel of God, but our lives as well. That's what it's going to take. We've got to change our lifestyle. It's a radical shift in lifestyle where we give everything that we have. And the paradox of Jesus is that when you give your life, you find it. That's the paradox of Jesus. And that when you give all that you have, your 5 loaves and your 2 fish, which is not enough, he can take that and he can do the supernatural. He can see that hardened heart, that person in your life that wants nothing to do with God. He can see their heart softened and awakened to the reality of Jesus. He can do the supernatural. All we have to do is give him everything that we have.
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12: Thanks, Dave. Today I've asked Aaron to join me in studio. And you know, Aaron, today you referenced the man on the street type interviews, and you did these with college students, and you ask them questions like, you know, what's your purpose? How did life begin? And what happens after we die? And actually some pretty deep philosophical questions. But afterwards, you made this really interesting statement. Our natural instinct is to laugh at some of those answers, when in reality, we should cry. Let me ask you this. What do you say to that parent or grandparent that's just befuddled by their adult child or grandchild that believes some things that they just think, this is nuts, this is crazy? Talk to that person about why they need to build a bridge rather than laugh.
2: You know, Chip, this is such an important question because I think we need to remind ourselves that the problem that we're dealing with is not first and foremost an issue of logic or rationality, but in fact, we're dealing with a spiritual blindness issue. So if I were to point at a wall, but you're blind, it doesn't matter how clearly I point at it, you can't see it. And so in the same way, we need to remind ourselves that we are in a spiritual battle, that the fundamental problem is spiritual blindness, and that should break our hearts. And then it should remind us that we can't fight a spiritual battle with words alone, with persuasive arguments. We need God to move in a supernatural way for him to reveal the truth in a way that our words alone can't do. So that's why I say we should respond not with laughter, but with crying, because this is a generation that is spiritually blinded and has been deceived.
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13: Hello. SRN News, I'm Rich Thomason in Washington. It's day four of jury deliberations in the Lindsay Clancy murder trial. 36-year-old Massachusetts woman charged in the deaths of her three young children. Clancy does not deny strangling the youngsters, but says that postpartum psychosis led to her actions. Prosecutors argue she planned the crime and knew what she was doing. A conviction could lead to a life prison sentence. If she is acquitted, a judge could still order her confined to a mental health facility. Getting some of the details of the massive oil deal the Trump administration hammered out with Venezuela.
14: We're making a fortune and they're making a fortune.
15: President Trump in the Oval Office touting an oil deal with Venezuela. The White House says it's partnering with a company called North American Blue Energy Partners, already the second largest operator in Venezuela behind Chevron, in a deal that will give the Pentagon a 35% ownership stake in the company and roughly a fifth of the country's oil reserves. And it says the U.S. will be guaranteed a right to purchase 20% of the output at the cost of production. As to the impact on U.S. gas prices,
14: ultimately, prices are going to come down.
15: Ben Thomas, Washington.
13: The president's White House ballroom and security project has gotten a green light from the Supreme Court. The work can continue, meaning that President Trump will likely be able to see the project through to its completion. After serving 18 months, Army Secretary Dan Driscoll has resigned. No reason for his departure has been given, although there are reports of growing friction between Driscoll and War Secretary Hegseth. Death toll in the Grand Canyon flooding, 2. One person still missing. More than 1,000 deaths reported in the catastrophic flooding in Nepal and in neighboring Tibet. On Wall Street, the Dow down 63 points, NASDAQ off 189.

0: Ville, Minnesota, says AI chatbots are too eager to agree with a person serving as a cheerleader rather than a guide. These chatbots are powered by large language models, AI systems that generate responses by using advanced statistics and troves of text. This is SRN News. Back on Capitol Hill this week, House lawmakers are laying out their priorities.
1: Lawmakers are back in Washington, and House Speaker Mike Johnson says the first item on the to-do list is to vote on a stopgap funding bill.
2: We've got to make sure the government is funded and we don't have another Democrat shut down.
1: Meanwhile, Hakeem Jeffries says Democrats need to talk about the Russia sanctions bill that passed in the Senate.
3: Because it risks providing tariff and sanctions authority to Donald Trump and his administration that we believe they will abuse. And so I have serious concerns with the legislation.
1: Votes are expected on measures designed to amplify the GOP's messaging, like a resolution condemning socialism. There are concerns lawmakers won't get much accomplished before they break for the November elections. Jennifer King, Washington.
0: Vice President Vance's stop in Michigan the other day, funded by MAGA Incorporated, which has more than $403 million, but so far has spent little of that money. More details at srnnews.com.
4: This is your weather forecast for the Peoria area. We're expecting sunny and hot conditions today, high of 97, heat index values as high as 103. Mostly clear skies overnight tonight, low of 76. Highs near 98 on your Wednesday. Will be sunny tomorrow with heat index values as high as 106, and then 97 and sunny on Thursday. Again today for your Tuesday will be sunny and hot, a high of 97.
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7: We're going to look at a series of stories from the life of Elisha, and all of them have the same message to us. They say, look at who God is. Look at what he has done. Look at what he is doing. Look at what he will do. Believe in him. Trust him. Have confidence in him.
8: Welcome to Open the Bible with Pastor Colin Smith. I'm Steve Hiller. Glad you're listening today as we begin a brand new series. It's called In God We Trust from the book of 2 Kings. And Colin, what kind of stories are we going to be looking at in this series?
9: We are looking at some wonderful stories from the Old Testament. I find the life of Elisha absolutely fascinating. We'll look, for example, at the story of the Shunammite woman, as she is known, who received the miraculous gift of a son, a wonderful gift from God, and the son then died and then amazingly was raised to life. It is an extraordinary story. Then there's the story of Naaman, a Syrian commander of the army, and he had leprosy, and he came to Elisha, who was a prophet, and Elisha told him something he didn't want to hear, but when he believed God's promise, he was wonderfully healed. That's an amazing story. But we're going to start today with, I think, one of the most wonderful and beautiful stories of all. It's the story of a widow, a godly woman who was in great need, and God provided for her in an extraordinary way. It's a story that I think many people will know well, and the reason it's known well is it so beautifully conveys the tender compassion and the almighty power and provision of God. It's a wonderful encouragement, and I'm excited to be beginning this new series today.
8: Well, let's open our Bibles together to the book of 2 Kings. We're in chapter 4 as we begin a message called, God Will Provide For Us. Here is Pastor Colin.
7: The plan for us is that we will be looking together at the life of Elisha. And I've preached before on the life of Elijah, but never on the life of Elisha. And Elijah, of course, is the better known of these two prophets. But God's people enjoyed more blessing under the life of Elisha, in the time of Elisha, than they ever did in the days of Elijah.

0: series over these 6 weeks is entitled In God We Trust. We're going to look at a series of stories from the life of Elisha, and all of them have the same message to us. They say, look at who God is. Look at what he has done. Look at what he is doing. Look at what he will do. Believe in him. Trust him. Have confidence in him. The God who was with Elijah was also with Elisha. God's servants change, but God's work continues. So I hope you'll open your Bible at 2 Kings and chapter 4. And we're looking today at the story of a woman who was married to a godly man. You'll see that in verse 1, that her husband was one of the sons of the prophets. Now, prophets, of course, spoke the word of God. And so this lady was married to someone who had a ministry of the word. And it's clear that her husband was a faithful servant of God. She says to Elisha, you know that your servant feared the Lord. And it seems from what she says in verse 1 that her husband was especially close to Elisha. She describes her husband as Elisha's servant, not once, but twice. Notice, your servant, my husband. And then she says, you know that your servant feared the Lord. This woman's husband may well have been Elisha's right-hand man. So here is a woman who has been greatly blessed by God. We are not told her name. We're simply told that she was married to a godly husband, a faithful son of the prophets. And we're told here that she had two wonderful sons. But then tragedy struck. The woman's husband died. And because she refers to her sons as children, it seems that her husband died really very early in life. God's faithful servants suffer and sometimes suffer greatly. Well, this great loss and tragedy that came into this woman's life opened a whole new chapter of troubles. God's law, as you may remember, made provision for widows, and that provision was primarily through the extended family circle. But for whatever reason, this woman seems to have, as we would say, fallen through the net, and she was left with mounting debts. She speaks here in verse 1 about a creditor. Notice what she says. Now the wife of one of the sons of the prophets cried to Elisha, your servant, my husband, is dead. And you know that your servant feared the Lord. But the creditor has come to take my two children to be his slaves. So you see, the man who had lent her money had come knocking at the door. And it's not hard to imagine the conversation, is it? You owe me money. I don't have any money to give you. Well, what do you have? I don't have anything. You look around my house. My shelves are empty. My cupboard is bare. I only have one little jar of oil. What use is a jar of oil to a creditor? But the creditor then steps forward with menace in his eyes. But you do have something, don't you? You have these two fine young men here. If your debt is not paid by the end of this month, your sons will work for me and they will keep working for me until your debt is paid in full. And then he says, I'll be back soon. And he walks out slamming the door behind him. So this woman was desperate. She's lost her husband. Now she's facing the imminent prospect of losing her two sons. And so she goes to Elijah. She cries out to him. She's desperate for help. She knew that Elisha walked closely with God, as it seems her husband, who also walked with God, had walked closely with Elisha. Perhaps God could do something to help her. Well, what we have here, friends, is a wonderful, wonderful story of God's provision. And I want us to see some very practical things from it today. I want us to see first how God provides. Then I want us to see how we are involved in God's provision. And then I want us to see, of course, how this story points us very wonderfully to what God does for all of us in and through our Lord Jesus Christ. So first here, I want us to see a pattern of how God provides, and for us to note that God works with what he has already given. Look at verse 2, if you would. And Elisha said to her, "What shall I do for you? Tell me, what have you in the house?" And she said, "Your servant has nothing in the house except a jar of oil." I love that, except a jar of oil. Now, there is something very practical and very important here about how to help a person in need. We will all perhaps at some point be in a position of trying to figure out how best to contribute to a situation of great need. And I want you to notice that Elisha's first question here is, what do you have? What do you have that you could sell? You have this debt. What do you have that you could sell? What means do you have at your disposal to make some money that would pay off this debt? In any situation of need, a wise first question is to ask, what has God given already? Tell me, what have you in the house? And you see, that is the first question, because God most often works with what he has already given. Now, to be clear, God is not limited to working with what he has already given. God is not limited in any way. Our God is in heaven. He does whatever pleases him. There are other ways that God can work. But this is a pattern that we often see in the Bible, and therefore a pattern that we should often expect to see in our lives and in the lives of others. God works with what he has already given. I mean, let me give you one or two examples. Think about Moses, when God called him to speak to Pharaoh. And Moses said, "I am not eloquent. I am slow of speech and of tongue." But you see, God had already given to Moses a brother whose name was Aaron. And if you read the account, it just so happened that at that very moment where Moses was protesting his inability, Aaron was coming out into the desert to see him. You see, God provided through what he had already given. You get the same later on in the story of Moses. You remember when he was absolutely overwhelmed with all of these people bringing all of their problems to him day after day. And the answer lay in wise and godly people who the Lord had already placed around Moses. They were the ones to help him. God worked through what he had already given. And of course, the most obvious example of this is in the New Testament, that wonderful occasion where there was a vast crowd of people gathered around Jesus to hear him in a remote desert place. And after many hours, you remember, they were hungry. And Jesus said to his disciples, "How many loaves do you have?" You see, he starts with the question, what has already been given? Go and see. Well, you remember that they went to do their research on what God had already given, and what they found was it didn't amount to much. John records that they came back, "There is a boy here who has five barley loaves and two fish, but what are they among so many? You see the pattern? What do you have? Well, nothing, except for five loaves and two fish. But you see, God worked with the five loaves and the two fish that he had already given when they were placed into the hands of our Lord Jesus Christ. God works with what he has already given. Now you see very clearly that that is precisely the pattern that we find here in this story. What do you have in the house? Elisha says to the widow. Well, nothing, except for a jar of oil. Well, let's see what God can do with a jar of oil. That's the point. God could have created oil out of nothing, but he didn't do that. He worked with the oil he had already given. He could have created loaves and fish out of nothing in the desert. He didn't do that. He worked with the loaves and fish he had already given. God works through what he has already given. So in any situation of need, what's the first thing you do? You look at what God has given already.
1: We've been looking at this principle that God works through what he's already given. So in any situation of need, the first thing we do is to look to see what God has given already. 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Now, we're pausing here, but we'll get back to this message in just a moment. 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Here's Pastor Colin.
0: God works through what he has already given. So in any situation of need, what's the first thing you do? You look at what God has given already. What gifts do you have? What friends has he given you? What opportunities do you have? What resources have already been placed in your hand? Look at these things, because these things may be the very things that God uses to provide for you. It's very practical. God works through what he has already given. Second observation from this wonderful story is that God works through our faith and obedience. Look at verse 3. Then he said, go outside, borrow vessels from all your neighbors, empty vessels, and not too few. This is very significant. God is going to wonderfully, miraculously provide for this lady, but there is something for her to do. And what we learn from this story is that God provided for her as she walked in faith and in obedience. Now, again, to be clear, God is able to do far above all that we ask and all that we imagine. God is not limited to the range of our faith or of our obedience. But it is very, very clear from Scripture that God calls us to be actively engaged in the means by which he provides. Again, just to take an example from another part of Scripture, you see this in the story of Noah. God saved Noah and his family from the flood. But Noah's obedience and faith were actively engaged in God's salvation of him and his family. He obeys the command to build an ark in the desert, which must have seemed a very strange thing to do. And in an act of faith, when God commanded him, he got into the ark with the animals, with his family, and God shut the door when there wasn't even any rain. Imagine getting into an ark when there wasn't even any rain. It would take an act of faith to do that. Well, God saved Noah and his family in the ark, but Noah was actively involved in his own salvation. God worked through his faith and his obedience, not without his faith or without his obedience. Now, you see the same pattern in the story here of the widow. Very clearly, Elisha says to her, now you've got to go outside, borrow vessels from all of your neighbors, empty vessels, and not too few. And remember, Elisha was a prophet, so this really was the word of God to her. Go borrow vessels from your neighbor. It was a command for her to obey. And Elisha says, make sure you don't borrow too few. So there was faith involved here. He calls her to exercise faith. Don't make the mistake of underestimating what God is going to do for you. Walk in obedience and anticipate his blessing. That's what Elisha is saying to her. God will provide for her, but there is something for her to do. Faith and obedience were woven into God's plan to provide for this widow. And your faith and your obedience will be woven into God's plan to provide for you. Now, it's clear from the story that this woman did exactly what Elisha had said. Notice the parallels between verse 4 and verse 5, exactly the same language. Verse 4, Elisha told her, then go in and shut the door behind yourself and your sons and pour into all these vessels. And when one is full, set it aside. That's what she was told to do. Verse 5, what she did. So she went from him and shut the door behind herself and her sons. And as she poured, they brought the vessels to her. She did exactly what Elisha had said. And we will see at the end of this story clear evidence that she did indeed go to all the neighbors and that she did indeed borrow vessels and not too few. She did exactly what he said. Now, I want you to picture with me for a moment the scene as this miracle of God's provision took place. I want you to picture this house, and it is literally stacked from floor to ceiling with jars, pots, vessels of varying shapes and sizes. And one of the widow's sons takes a jar, biggest one he could see in front of him, and puts it on a table. And the widow takes this small jar of oil in her hand. It's all she has. But in an act of faith, she begins to pour it out. It was just a little jar. It should have emptied itself out in seconds. But to the woman's amazement, the large jar into which she was pouring was soon nearly full. And so she calls on her son, bring another jar, bring another jar. One of the sons then places another empty jar on the table. The other son takes the full one and puts it on the floor. They got a little production line going, the three of them. And the woman just kept pouring. And every few seconds, another jar, another jar, another jar. Then verse 6, when the vessels were full, she said to her son, bring me another vessel. And he said to her, there is not another. And the oil stopped flowing. The oil flowed from that little jar as long as there were empty jars to fill. So you see, if the woman had not obeyed the command of Elisha to go to the neighbors and get the jars, she would never have seen this miracle. God works through our faith and through our obedience.
1: 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And what a great truth to think about as we have to wrap up our time together. 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And Colin, tell us about this book.
0: Well, the first thing that's absolutely fascinating to me is that Abraham Lincoln had and used a devotional. He read scripture and had it in his mind and in his heart. And I discovered this because a friend of mine a while ago gave me an early edition of the actual devotional that Abraham Lincoln used. And it's brilliant. It lays out each day a verse or two of scripture. They're organized topically around a month, and they go through the experience of a Christian believer, our joys, our sorrows, our temptations, and of course, our final hope and blessedness. I was absolutely thrilled to discover that all these years ago, Abraham Lincoln was reading and meditating on a verse of scripture each day. And then I discovered that the book's been reprinted, and it's been beautifully reproduced. And so, Steve, it's a joy to make this available to folks. It's in the Old King James Version, which, of course, is so beautiful in the way that it expresses the Word of God. I found this just to be very wonderful and rich. I think people will treasure having a copy of the devotional that Abraham Lincoln himself used to meditate on the Word of God.
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2: Welcome to Breakpoint, a daily look at an ever-changing culture through the lens of unchanging truth. For the Colson Center, I'm John Stone Street. Among the many milestones that are to be marked in 2026 should be the 500th anniversary of William Tyndale's translation of the New Testament and later the Old Testament into English. His commitment that common people should have the Bible in their own language eventually led to his execution. Still, his translation has influenced English Bibles ever since. Tyndale was an Oxford scholar who was ordained to the priesthood in 1515. A reformer in the church, he was heavily influenced by Martin Luther. In fact, it was because Luther had published a translation of the New Testament into German in 1523 that Tyndale decided to do the same thing in English. Now, two centuries prior, John Wycliffe had been condemned by the Catholic Church as a heretic for translating the Bible into Middle English. And so, because every unauthorized translation of the Bible was prohibited as heresy, Tyndale's bishop refused to grant him permission and likely even flagged Tyndale as a Lutheran sympathizer. And since Henry VIII was executing Lutherans for heresy, that became a very dangerous situation for Tyndale. And that's why in 1524, Tyndale fled to Germany so that he could translate the scriptures, print them, and then smuggle copies back to England. He sent the first copies of the New Testament back to England in 1526 and then began work on the Old Testament. His New Testament was quickly condemned by Bishop Tunstall of London, who then warned booksellers against it, bought all the available copies, and publicly burned them. Those actions, however, did not have the desired result. Even many faithful Catholics questioned whether or not it was really appropriate for an executioner to burn the Bible. Henry VIII appealed to Holy Roman Emperor Charles V to have Tyndale extradited to England on charges of heresy. Though Charles was no friend to the Lutherans, he refused on grounds that Henry had presented no formal evidence. In 1530, Tyndale further angered Henry by publishing The Practice of Prelates. In it, he opposed Henry's annulment of Catherine of Aragon, the very first of the king's wives to be annulled, and argued against the misbehavior of Catholic clerics. In 1535, Tyndale was arrested in Antwerp on suspicion of heresy and then was imprisoned in Brussels. But rather than stand trial, his Roman Catholic inquisitor, Latimus, allowed Tyndale to defend his theological positions in written communication. So the two debated back and forth with replies and counter replies. From this, Latimus even wrote a book. Interestingly, the topic of Bible translation was not an issue in those discussions. In fact, Tyndale was allowed to continue translating the Old Testament while he was in prison. Latimus concluded that despite several important points of agreement between the two, Tyndale held views common to Protestants that had been condemned by the Catholic Church as heresy. Latimus seems to have attempted to save Tyndale, but he was ultimately unsuccessful. His ideas were found heretical according to Rome, and that was a capital offense. On October the 6th, 1536, William Tyndale was tied to a stake, was strangled, and then his body was burned. He was 42 years old. Though he never completed his translation of the entire Bible, his legacy and influence continue to this day, and also left a major mark on the English language and our theological vocabulary. The 500th anniversary of his New Testament is a wonderful opportunity to express gratitude to God for his work, his life, and his impact on the world. For the Colson Center, I'm John Stone Street with Breakpoint. Today's Breakpoint was co-authored with Dr. Glenn Sunshine. And for more resources or to share this commentary with others, go to colsoncenter.org/radio.
3: This is your weather forecast for the Peoria area. We're expecting sunny and hot conditions today, high of 97, heat index values as high as 103. Mostly clear skies overnight tonight, low of 76. Highs near 98 on your Wednesday. Will be sunny tomorrow with heat index values as high as 106, and then 97 and sunny on Thursday. Again today for your Tuesday will be sunny and hot, a high of 97.
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Elevation Worship, Sea of Victory on WBNH. We've got a listener who is desirous to see a victory. Nicole has asked for prayer to help them find the right church to attend. They're also praying for protection, health, and life, and healing, and what's ever needed. So we're praying with you, Nicole. Heavenly Father, thank you so much for this heart's desire to be in fellowship, to be around other believers, to want to hear your word, and to be strengthened in the faith, knowing you alone, God, are the one who can give us protection, long life, and good health. And we praise you and thank you in Jesus' name.

0: light.
1: That's Taya. Come into the light. Be careful, my friends. Yep, heat advisory all the way through Thursday. It's going to be in the mid-90s, but feel like over 100 degrees. You know, it just kind of sneaks up on us, doesn't it? It'd been lovely, you know, hanging in the 80s, but now it is just hot, sunny. Don't know how that changes how you go about your day. I'm just going to be grabbing some more water. I've got lots to do, though, and some of it's outside. So maybe in the morning, in the evening. But yeah, a little bit of a challenge this week. I mean, this is what people live like, right, in Arizona and Florida most of the year. So we get our teeny little bit of heat, and we know what to do. That southwest wind coming at us, sometimes, you know, a little bit hotter than normal. It's just giving us that hot breath from the south. Here's music from John Reddick, Holding On.

0: Ever try putting lipstick on a pig? I'm Lena Ebujamro, and this is Today's Single Christian. You probably don't have a pig, but if you did, would you ever put lipstick on your pig? Most of us recognize that there's not enough lipstick in the world to change the pig. Even with lipstick on a pig, the pig is still a pig. Yet so much of the change we try to accomplish in our lives feels like putting lipstick on a pig. We figure if we just dress things up a bit, we'll look and feel better, and maybe even find the change we desperately need. But God's word is clear. What we need is a change of heart. We need transformation from the inside out. We need our hearts of stone to be exchanged for hearts of flesh and the Spirit of God to renew us completely. Only God's Spirit can give us this kind of makeover, and He longs to do it in each of us today. We don't need more lipstick. 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That's todaysinglechristian.com.
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That's Paul and Hannah McClure, Rain Above It All on WBNH. 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You're going to see some here for tonight, a Celebrate Recovery in Morton. There's going to be another one. This is in Normal, so you've got a couple location opportunities there. Coming up on Thursday, we've got one in Bloomington, and even on Friday in East Peoria. So now is the time, dear one. Maybe you're struggling with an addiction, a hang-up that you just can't seem to get over. Well, sometimes it takes some people who love you and who are involved in your life to come alongside and say, you know, the Lord can do this, and I want to encourage you. 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

0: catching up to do in the AI realm. The Federal Trade Commission and 22 states have filed suit against Amazon, claiming the online retailer defrauded advertising customers. The lawsuit accuses Amazon of overcharging 1.2 million ad customers by misleading them on prices for online auctions for ads. The FTC chairman says millions of customers were misled. Amazon denies the allegations. For the Wall Street Business Report, I'm Rich Thomason.
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2: This is your weather forecast for the Peoria area. We're expecting sunny and hot conditions today, high of 97. Heat index values as high as 103. Mostly clear skies overnight tonight, low of 76. Highs near 98 on your Wednesday. Will be sunny tomorrow with heat index values as high as 106, and then 97 and sunny on Thursday. Again today for your Tuesday will be sunny and hot, a high of 97.
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6: We cannot avoid temptation in the world, but we can minimize it. And the question is, to the extent that I can control it, what am I doing to steer clear of temptation, particularly the sin that so easily entangles me? I'm going to choose carefully my environment. That, by the way, is what Proverbs chapter 4 is all about. 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
1: In Hebrews chapter 12, and if you haven't opened up your Bibles yet to that passage, please do as we try and understand what it is to fight this battle against temptation. Take a look at this text. Therefore, and you might want to look back up at verse 11, the therefore comes on the heels of all this motivation that we could one day produce this harvest of righteousness and peace for those who have been trained by the discipline of God. It says, after all of that, here's what you need to do. Here comes the imperatives, two of them, one in verse 12 and one in verse 13. He says, strengthen your feeble arms and your weak knees. Strengthen them. Verse 13. And secondly, he says, make level paths for your feet. That's a parallelism to verse 12. That is the weak knees, the legs that aren't really walking this path as they ought, let alone running this race with perseverance, as we saw in the first part of the chapter. He says, your legs aren't working right. You're stumbling. You're not running as you should. He says, you don't want that to be disabled. Rather, wouldn't you rather have God heal that? And those are the two options. But let's look at the imperatives. Verse 12 says we need to strengthen your feeble arms in your weak knees. And that makes sense, right? And if I'm going to be able to ward off some kind of a physical restraint, I need to be physically strong. And the same thing's true here. If you're going to, in your spiritual life, say no to sin that keeps enslaving you to draw back to that same failure again and again, you're going to need to be spiritually strong. And that's the analogy. If you're not going to get entangled, you got to be strong. How do you do that? Well, the passage doesn't tell us, but the book has talked a lot about it. Letter A is simply this. If you're going to get strong, here's what you need. You need more spiritual food, just to keep in the analogy here. If you're going to be spiritually strong, you've got to have spiritual food. You can't do it without it. Not going to happen. You've got to get into this book yourself. You're willing to move systematically through it, just like we do on Sundays. You ought to be doing on your own, moving systematically through the Bible. If you want to change that pattern to recurring sin, it's going to take a new relationship to God's Word. And you need more spiritual food.

0: food if you're going to be spiritually strong. Here in Hebrews chapter 5 and 6, look across the page at the beginning of chapter 5. There's another element we learned about spiritual strength in the book of Hebrews, and it came from the pattern of Jesus' life. Look at verse 7 in Hebrews chapter 5. It says, during the days of Jesus' life on earth, he offered up, what's the word? Prayers. Prayers and petitions, what kind of prayers? With loud cries and tears to the one who could save him from death. And he was heard because of his reverent submission. We've already seen in this series that if we're going to conquer sin, it's going to take the second basic biblical ingredient, and that is that our prayer life has to be happening. Okay? Number two on your outline, you not only need more spiritual food and better quality of spiritual food, secondly, you need more times of focused prayer. Jesus himself was dependent on this to face his trials. What kind of prayers? Well, look at it again. Petitions, loud cries, and tears. That's a different kind of praying than most of us are used to. You want to conquer this recurring pattern of sin in your life? It's going to take a deeper relationship with God's word, and it's going to take more fervent and focused prayer. You want to get spiritually strong, you need more spiritual food, you need better food, you need more focused prayer. Thirdly, look at Hebrews chapter 10. I know we could list five or six, but these are like the top three in the book of Hebrews. Look at verse 23. Remember this? Let us hold unswervingly to the hope we profess. That's a great statement about being strong, standing up, not compromising, holding on to this Christian commitment that we have, for he who is promised is faithful. And he says, you want to do that? Here's a good way to do it. A little conjunction to tie these things together. Let us consider, what does it say? How we may spur one another on to love and good deeds. You're going to need to do this as a team effort. Let's just put it down this way. You and I, we need more time with strong friends. If we're going to be strong, we need some strong friends around us. That's Paul's perspective in the book of Romans, for instance. Romans 15, verse number 1, what a great passage to remind us what we need. We need some strong friends, especially if we have points in our Christian life that are weak. Those weaknesses are exploited. We get entangled in recurring sin. Here's what we need. Romans 15, 1. We who are strong ought to bear the failings of the weak. Let's stop right there. If there's failings of weakness, right? The strong in the church should come alongside and help those. Now, there's not people that are consistently perfectly strong and those that are consistently perfectly weak. But in your Christian life, wherever you're at, wherever that point of repeated failure is, that sin that so easily entangles you, there are people, I trust, in the church, in your fellowship, that have strength in that area where you're weak. And the Bible says that those people can be called into your life if you let them, and they know what your weakness is, and they can come in and be strength to you, which, by the way, is counterintuitive for the way churches work today. And I think it's hilarious, and I don't quite understand it, but church, the real trend today is to get everybody together in a small group that have the same exact failure in the same area of their Christian life, right? I don't get that, right? I struggle with that too. Me too. Well, that's why I'm in that group. And if you have a different sin, go down the hall. That group's down there. And I'm thinking, wait, I don't get it, right? I don't want to put noodles around my knee if I've blown my knee out. I want a brace with some strong parts there, right? I want to get some things around the weakness of my life that are strong. So whatever the sin is in your life, okay, you need to be vulnerable enough to let down your veneer and have in some settings where the chairs aren't facing the front, but where the chairs are facing each other in some context in the church, and be able to say, you know what, here's my problem. Finding a Christian that says, you know what, I used to have that problem, and God has got me through that. I'm strong in that area. Maybe I can help you. That's what the text is saying. We who are strong ought to bear the failings of the weak and not please ourselves. And that's helpful, certainly, if you turn this truth around. Because if you really start to think about being the leg brace in someone's life, you're thinking, ugh, that's a hard thing to do. And you're right, it is hard. But if you've conquered a particular area of your life, in our context, then you ought to be willing to get involved with someone that hasn't. The Bible says, look at the next verse, each of us should please his neighbor for his own good to build him up. That's the word edification, by the way. To make him stronger. For even Christ didn't please himself. And that's an important principle. And I should say, are you not only willing to let your veneer down in an area of weakness and have another brother or sister in Christ help you through that, but are you willing to be that for someone else? The church has got to work both ways. That Ecclesiastes 4 passage, by the way, is great, right? Two are better than one, because when one falls down, the other can help him up. And a cord of three strands not easily broken. The defensive nature of that simple observation by Solomon is so helpful in our spiritual quest. I mean, if I had two or three people in the area of weakness helping me, in that one area, there's help there. There's strength there. So we need to get strong. The text says, strengthen your feeble arms and your weak knees. The analogy is your spiritual life has to be able to fight off the entanglement of this sin that's always cropping up in your life. But there's something else. Go back to verse 13 of Hebrews chapter 12. There's not only an internal examination of, I need to be stronger here. There's something now that flips in verse 13 to being external. Now he doesn't say, oh yeah, and work on, you know, your diet or something. He says, and let's talk about where you're walking now. He says, make level paths for your feet. That's a quotation of what passage? Do you see it in the margin? Proverbs chapter 4, verse number 26. That's the context of that. And it's one that's often seen in the book of Proverbs as an image of the Christian life. The ability to follow Christ in a world filled with all kinds of temptations and stumbling blocks, and making sure that the environment that we're in is as conducive as possible to me walking and not falling. And the focus now is on an external thing. To the extent that I can control it, I want to be able to make level paths for my feet. I don't want to be choosing to walk down some gravelly laden path or logs, you know, across the path. I want to be able to have as smooth a path as possible. Now, in this world, the path will never be perfectly smooth, right? We cannot avoid temptation in the world, but we can minimize it by choosing to get from point A to point B. Let's just call point A Monday and point B Saturday, okay? To get from here to here and touch all the bases the way I'm supposed to. I got to go to work. You know, we got to shop. We got to cook. We got to deal with all the things of life. Well, to get from point A to point B, there's lots of different paths to get there and still touch the bases. And the question is, to the extent that I can control it, what am I doing to, number two, steer clear, number two on your outline, of temptation? Because that's what it means to make the level path. I want to pick a path between here and the end of the week that is as free from the temptations of sin, particularly the sin that so easily entangles me. I want to do the best I can to walk a path between Monday and Saturday that avoids as many of those bumps as possible. So I'm going to choose carefully my environment. That, by the way, is what Proverbs chapter 4 is all about. I mean, and since he quotes it, I think we have license now to camp there for a little while and turn in your Bibles to the Old Testament book of Proverbs, and I want you to see this quotation in context and maybe glean some principles for us about how to create a life in a weakly environment in a sinful world that steers as clear from temptation as possible. Hebrews chapter 12 takes us to Proverbs chapter 4, right? Make level paths for your feet. If you look real quick at verse 26, there it is. Make level paths for your feet. Let's get the context, though. See what we can glean about this instruction from the book of Proverbs. Let's start in verse 10. Starts this way. The thought starts in verse 10. Listen, my son, accept what I say, and the years of your life will be many. This will be a good thing if you do what I'm telling you to do. I will guide you in the way of wisdom. There's the analogy to path. And I will lead you along straight paths. That'll be better than crooked ones and ones that are fraught with all kinds of problems. When you walk, your steps won't be hampered, and when you run, you won't stumble. And that's the analogy and the imagery we're looking at, right? We don't want to run down paths that are going to be obstacles for my sanctification. So how do I do it? Several things. Okay, here's the first one. First instruction, if I'm going to walk on a path and not be hampered, run and not stumble, I need to, verse 13, hold on to instruction, do not let it go. Guard it well, for it is your life. That's a dramatic and poetic way of saying whatever he's talking about, it is critical. It is the difference between life and death. It is the difference between the toxicity and the destructive nature of sin or the reward of righteousness, which he already referred to in verse number 10 and 11. So I'm saying, let's turn, just to keep the motif here, let's keep the verb the same. Let's put it this way, as some kind of sub point in just understanding the context of Proverbs chapter 4. We need to, now this is going to be distinctive. You're going to think it's redundant, but it's not. We need to steer our minds, right, back to biblical truth. Now, point number one, letter A, was that we get that instruction. We need to ingest this spiritual meaty food. But look here at this text. It says hold on to it once you get it. And that's different. To guard it, right? To make sure that my mind is going back to it. Because Jesus, when he was met with temptation in Matthew 4, as we saw earlier in this series, think about that one, right? He had to ingest the book of Deuteronomy if he was going to recall the book of Deuteronomy when he was hit with temptation. His mind wasn't far from recalling and enlisting and employing the truth that he studied. So that's the distinction here. Yeah, if we're going to be strong, we need to ingest spiritual food. But here, if we're going to talk about making level paths, in my daily life, as I'm out there, I need to make sure my mind keeps coming back to biblical truth. But how can we do that? I mean, there are all kinds of ways. In taking my morning Bible study and bringing that into my life during the day and having my mind not far from the truth and the instruction of God's word. All kinds of reminders, all kinds of creative ways to do that. But if I'm going to win temptation, part of it is taking into the path of my life, see, the kinds of guarding of that biblical instruction. Hold on to it. Secondly, verse 14. Do not set foot on the path of the wicked or walk in the way of evil men. Whatever that sinful environment is, I need to try to avoid it. I can't avoid every one of them. As Paul said, I'd have to leave the world to live in a perfectly righteous place. But I can avoid the path in many situations. There's a lot of things that I don't have to read. There's a lot of things I don't have to listen to. There's a lot of places I don't have to go. I can choose to avoid those because I don't want that area, that sinful environment, to be accosting me when I'm there. I don't want that. I want to, according to this, not travel on it, verse 15, turn from it and go on your way. Go a different way. Because people that are in those environments, and you know what I'm talking about, verse 16, they can't sleep until they do evil. They're robbed of slumber until they make someone fall. I mean, there's filled with people trying to egg us on to do the wrong things. Let's put it this way, if you're taking some subnotes here. Letter B. We need to steer clear of sinful environments, right? If we're going to steer clear of temptation, we got to steer clear of the places where temptation is highest. And you and I know exactly what we're talking about as it relates to whatever your recurring sin problem is, right? You can't do that. And I know, oh, here we go, sidebar. I know what people are gonna think. Oh, you know what, Mike? I know what that's all. That's that whole kind of fundamentalist, separatist movement, and they're really weird, and they button their top button, and they, you know, they're separate from the world, and those are the fundies. Those are the legalists. There's another one employed to bash this position. Can I say this to you? I don't care what they call you. I don't care what your libertine friends want to say to slander your decision to obey this text, but I would much rather be called names by my libertine Christian friends than to sacrifice my sanctification by trying to show that I'm not a separatist, right? That I'm not out here trying to avoid the temptation, and I don't vacation there, and I don't watch that, and I don't listen to that stuff. Call me whatever you want, right? I don't want to be in an environment that's going to try to take my mind and pull me back to things that are going to make me stumble. I don't want to do that. So I will willingly separate myself from things that in and of themselves may not be wrong, but it's an environment that's wrong for me, see? And that's just, I think that's just wise living, because I'd much rather not be stumbled in those environments. Call me weak, fine, call me weak. You can be a libertine, but those things may lead you to sin. Are you tracking with any of that? Because some people go, woo-hoo, you know, come on, we're living the 21st century, you know? Yeah, fine. But there are things that we willingly forsake, areas, arenas, vacation spots, magazines, television programs, all kinds of things we say, I'm not gonna be there. And call me weird if you want. But I know that in those settings, I'm more prone to be tempted than in other settings. So I'm not going to have it. Okay, now we're not going to build a fortress in the mountains and start a monastery. Can't do that. You and I are called to be salt and light. So we have to penetrate the world. We have to live in the real world, right? If you're up at men's retreat last weekend, we have to interface with a sinful world to reach a sinful world. But we are not going to, when we have an opportunity and a choice to choose paths from Monday to Saturday, we're not going to choose paths that are going to put us in harm's way. We're just not going to do it. At least we shouldn't. But you know what? If you avoid the wrong path, look at verse 18. As long as we're here, what a great, great verse. The path of the righteous, are you still in Proverbs 4? The path of the righteous is like the first gleam of dawn, shining ever brighter till the full light of day. Okay, I know we're not going to be perfectly righteous till we meet Christ face to face. But don't you want the path to get brighter and brighter and brighter? Don't you want your life to reflect more the glory of Christ? Isn't that what Paul said? Reflecting his glory on one level and then next year reflecting it on another level? Well, part of it's avoiding the environment of sin. And I think it's important to do that. Okay, we got two. Let's go to three. Let's go to letter B here, verse 23. Above all else, he says, guard your heart, for it is the wellspring of life. Now, verse number 13 talked about me taking my mind and directing it back to biblical instruction. Verse number 23 now, 10 verses later, says just guard your mind. That's what your heart is in a Jewish mindset, right? That the analogy is the seat of my thinking. That's my heart from a Jewish context. And it says here, guard it. That's a defensive posture. In other words, let's put it this way. I need to steer clear of tempting thoughts. I need to steer clear of tempting thoughts. If I'm going to steer clear of tempting environments and sinful environments, I certainly want to steer clear of tempting thoughts, because thoughts always precede action, right? That's why Jesus made such a big deal. If you don't want to be an adulterer, don't look at women lustfully, because you know what? The thought always precedes the action. And he says the problem starts in your mind. And if you don't want to be some kind of crass Orange County materialist, then stop flipping through those magazines of stuff that you're never going to buy, that would never promote your family or your life in the direction of godliness, and you'd never buy it anyway. You understand what I'm saying? If you're not going to buy it, if that's not what you want to pursue, don't fill your mind with those things. Watch your heart. He says that's the wellspring of life. Everything comes from there. Guard your heart. Steer clear of tempting thoughts. Look at verse 24. Let's get the fourth one here. Put away perversity from your mouth and keep corrupt talk from your lips. Now we move to your mind, your mouth. And the Bible here says that if we're going to walk on a level path that's not filled with temptation, then we're going to have to steer clear of sinful words. Because the gap between thoughts and action is words. Rarely are you going to fall into a pattern of repeated sin that hasn't in some way or another been articulated with your mouth. And the connection between your mouth and your heart is a close connection in Scripture. Jesus said, the mouth speaks out of that which fills the heart. It's coming out of your heart. The fantasies of your mind are going to leak out of your mouth, and they will probably precede the actions. So let's guard our mouths. Take a look at 25. Let your eyes look straight ahead and fix your gaze directly before you. Now, again, I understand that the analogy is an analogy of walking on a path and keeping your eyes on the path. But because Scripture so often ties our sin to our eyeballs, Jesus did it, John did it in 1 John. He talks about the lust of the eyes. Then I think it would be appropriate when the analogy is here to make that a point of its own. We need to steer our eyeballs away from temptation. And that's what I mean. Let's get back to the magazine example. Let's just not watch things, look at things, put images in our eyeballs that are going to perhaps inflame a temptation in the sin that so easily entangles us. I put it this way, and it's a principle we see throughout the Scripture. We need to, just to keep the analogy going and the verb going, we need to start steering, let's put it this way, on a daily basis, before the day begins. We need to start steering before the day begins. If you and I are going to avoid temptation, why don't we start after our time in the Word and our time in prayer? Why don't we start with a commitment that says, today I'm not going to fall to temptation. Now, I know what immediately our current 21st century culture of Christians says. Well, I don't want to make that commitment because I may break it. I don't understand that thinking either. I just don't get it. I don't want people at weddings saying, well, we don't want the whole vow thing because, you know, it may not work out, right? I mean, at weddings, let's say I do. Okay? Even knowing that in a sinful world, who knows? Maybe at some point you won't, but you should start with I do, and then by God's grace, hopefully you will, see? And I think with the whole commitment to living godly lives, let's start every morning that way. God, this afternoon and tonight when the temptation comes, by mid-morning when the temptation is there to backbite, to gossip, to lust, or whatever it is that is the recurring sin in my life, I'm making a commitment this morning, God, that I'm not going to let my foot swerve. I'm going to stay on the path. I'm not going to deviate to the right or to the left. Make that commitment, let it come out of your mouth. Well, I might have to apologize to God by the end of the day. Fine, you're more likely to walk on a path of righteousness if you start with a resolve to do it. Start steering before your day begins.
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3: Young Washington, is it okay to say oops? Hi, this is Dave Zanotti. Let's talk about it today on the public square. I'm doing something against better caution of instinct. I'm willing to be someone who says oops. Now, there's certain kinds of professions that you don't want to hear that word in, like when you're in a technical program and the producer says, oops, or when it's your doctor or your dentist. This is a film, and so oops are allowed. So please don't anyone take this too seriously or go over the top. I would not condemn the film Young Washington under any circumstances, because I like the way that the people who put the film together worked really hard to bring George Washington's early life to life for us on the screen. Very appreciative for that. But I would also be remiss, as someone who's written on Washington and studied with the most preeminent scholar on Washington and political philosophy in the nation today, Dr. William Bialin, I would be mistaken to simply give the film a free pass. Now, I wasn't asked to critique the film, but I have to be honest. There's some stuff in that film that isn't exactly right. Let me start with a simple one that should be quickly dismissed, and because it's petty. But they got the artillery wrong in the battles. Oh, who cares? I don't. But little things like that happen in films all the time. But people who are experts in that arena, and I consulted one of them, who's on our team here at the Public Square, noticed that. But that's a small thing. I only bring it up to say there are small things that don't matter. Something that does matter is, did George Washington really apologize for that first battle at Fort Duquesne? Was that a moment of huge regret in his life? Let's talk about that tomorrow on the Public Square. I'm Dave Zanotti. Thanks for listening.
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5: This is your weather forecast for the Peoria area. We're expecting sunny and hot conditions today, high of 97, heat index values as high as 103. Mostly clear skies overnight tonight, low of 76. Highs near 98 on your Wednesday. Will be sunny tomorrow with heat index values as high as 106, and then 97 and sunny on Thursday. Again today for your Tuesday will be sunny and hot, a high of 97.
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8: Let us run with endurance the race that is set before us, looking to Jesus, the founder and perfecter of our faith. 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How we use that time defines our effectiveness for God. We only have one life to live and 24 hours per day to work with. Today we learn how to carve out time from its bondage to evil and use that time well. Turn with us to Ephesians chapter 5. From the Moody Church in Chicago, this is Running to Win with Dr. Erwin Lutzer, whose clear teaching helps us make it across the finish line. We've come to the end of our series on managing God's gifts, focusing today once again on managing our time. Pastor, every day is an opportunity to either invest our time or to waste it.
9: And you know, Dave, I'm sure that I speak for a lot of people because I certainly speak for myself and say this, in retrospect, I've wasted time. But one day I was in London recently, and I decided to give a lecture at the tomb of Karl Marx. I knew that Marx was buried there. I knew, of course, about Marxism and its tremendous evils. And I wanted to explain that to people, and as I was preparing that lecture, it dawned on me that he and D.L. Moody, who founded the Moody Church and the Moody Bible Institute, they were contemporaries for 46 years. And this led me to a study, and actually to a book entitled Marx and Moody, that I'll be telling you more about at the end of this message. But I want to emphasize this, that don't ever think that philosophers simply are in ivory towers spinning theories. When you stop to think of the impact of Karl Marx, it, of course, continues to influence the world. But so does the ministry of Dwight L. Moody. So I want you to listen to this message. It has to do, of course, with time. And then at the end of the message, I'm going to be giving you some contact info as to how this book can be yours.
10: This past week, someone asked me a question. It was, he was actually from a country, a huge country, a country that is larger than the United States land-wise, that is north of us. And he asked me, well, it's a good country too. He asked me a question. He said, would you give me an evaluation of the church in America? I'm really not qualified to do that, quite frankly, because my vision is somewhat narrow here in Chicago, Moody Church, and so forth. But I said, I want to say two things to you. First, there's some positive things happening. There's no question that the prayer movement, for example, happens all over the country. People are getting together for prayer. You find that there is unity among pastors that I know that we never had in the city of Chicago here 20 years ago. There is a coming together. There is a sense of oneness that is taking place. And people are being saved and the gospel is being preached and opportunities are being given. And for that, we are grateful. But the negative part is this. We have not been able to stem the moral and the spiritual slide of our country. We simply have not been able to put on the brakes. And I don't know all the reasons why. But maybe one reason is because we as believers being in the world have become so much a part of the world that the unfruitful deeds of darkness that are bombarding us, we have become a part of, and therefore our light has been dimmed and we are not what we should be in society. We've rationalized and become a part of the world. You'll notice Paul says that we should live with goodness and righteousness and truth and find out what pleases the Lord. I was thinking to myself in Bible classes, in seminary, we have many different courses on theology and church history and church administration. Wouldn't it be wonderful to have a course entitled Finding Out What Pleases the Lord and then doing it? That's what Paul says we should do. He says it is shameful to mention these secret things that are done. And then he says, wake up, O sleeper, rise from the dead and Christ will shine on you. Some people say he's talking about the unsaved because we are not dead. We are alive if we are believers. But maybe the Apostle Paul is using this language to speak to us as believers and saying to us in the clearest possible language, you are asleep. You are no longer light in the Lord the way you should be, and therefore, wake up. Wake up. You see the times in which we live. We see society with its debauchery and with its betrayal and with its rampant sexuality and with its seductiveness and all of the things that are pushing upon us. And Paul would say to us as a church today, to me and to you, wake up. Understand your times. Well, let me give you now the second principle. And now we'll finally be able to understand it, I think, with greater force. He says, redeem the time. Well, let's read the text, verse 15. Be careful then how you live. And here I like the King James Version of the Bible. I know that it is cumbersome at some points, and that's why we use a different translation. But the King James, which I memorized many years ago, says, walk circumspectly. Here it says, very carefully. Circumspectly means that you walk in such a way that your eyes are really all about you. If you could possibly have eyes at the back of your head, you would, because you know that your enemy, Satan, and the flesh within is trying to destroy you. It's trying to ruin your fellowship with Christ. It is trying to come between you and the sensitivity of the Holy Spirit. When we were in Mexico, I remember seeing these large walls that were built in order to keep in various compounds or various homes and houses because of theft. They were well guarded. And some of those walls were perhaps 10 feet high, made around a house. And then on top, as the concrete was being poured, they put many bits and pieces of broken bottles and glass to discourage people from going over the wall. But you know that cats walk on the top of those walls. But they walk circumspectly. 1 foot there, 1 foot there, 1 foot there. They don't want to be cut. Listen to me carefully. It is possible for you and for me to make one decision in a moment of time that will bring a lifetime of heartache because we've not been circumspect. Walk carefully. There's a devil out there who hates you and wants to destroy you. And he says, then walk wisely, not as the unwise. They're the ones that just go across the broken glass. They're the ones who kick the traces. They're the ones who say, well, it doesn't matter how I live. No matter what God says, I'm doing my thing. Don't be unwise like that. And then he says, and this is our word now, redeem the time. My translation says, making most of every opportunity. I want to use the word redeem. I'll tell you why, because it's in the Greek text. In Greek, the word agorazo means to redeem. That is, you go to the marketplace and you purchase something. But what Paul uses here is not just agorazo. He uses the preposition ek or ex. And we see that, for example, when we have an exit, which means out of. Ex agorazo means to redeem the time, to buy it out of the marketplace. What are we to buy it out of? To buy it out of the bondage of evil. Time must be carved out of the bondage of evil that he has just been talking about. What do we carve time out of? My dear friend, many people somehow know that you'll never become a professional baseball player unless you practice. You will never become a vocalist unless you practice. You'll never be a pianist unless you practice. But many people think that they are just going to be godly without any disciplines of life, without any time management, that somehow it will just happen. They want to be holy in a hurry. But it does take time to be holy, and it will never happen unless you carve time out of such things as individual pleasures. And here we can refer again to things that sap our time so much, like television, like the internet with all of its absorption and all of its fascination, where people sit hour after hour after hour. Can even be good things like sports. Or the news, I could very easily be a news junkie. But it dawned on me the other day, particularly because I've been home in recent weeks, it dawned on me that I am just getting absolutely sick of news. Sick of the news. For one thing, I've discovered that it's not news at all. All that it is the same old thing happening to different people. That's what the news is. What are we supposed to do? We carve the time. We shut off the TV. We shut off the internet. We shut off all of these things. And we say to ourselves that we must buy the time out of all of the bondages and the distractions and the things of this world. Not only out of personal pleasures, but also out of such things as personal responsibilities, where we say, there are some things I have to do, but some things I don't have to do, and God is going to come first. Because it won't happen. If we don't seize the time will get away from us and it will be gone. Why? Because Paul says the days are evil. Do you believe that these days are evil? If they are, redeem the time. Understand our times, redeem the time, and now notice, prioritize the time. Still all connected in Paul's mind. We go from verse to verse sometimes not realizing that he has a sequence of thought here. In verse 17, therefore do not be foolish, but understand what the Lord's will is. Do not get drunk on wine, which leads to debauchery, but instead be filled with the Spirit. Paul is saying, if you want to concentrate on those things that will really help you in your Christian life, if you want to focus on those things that really have eternal impact, then what you must do is stroke off your life those things that distract you. And he mentions wine and debauchery and drunkenness. There is some similarity between someone who is filled with the Spirit and someone who is drunk in this sense, that both of them are under the control of something other than themselves. But the alcoholic does things that are shameful. The Christian does things that are joyful. The alcoholic loses self-control, but the Christian is fully in control because one of the fruits of the Spirit is self-control. And so the contrasts are much greater than the similarities. And the Apostle Paul says, be filled with the Spirit. And then speak to you one another with psalms and hymns and spiritual songs, singing and making music in your heart to the Lord, always giving thanks to God the Father. Now, what I'd like to do in the next few moments is to give you five steps that you can apply that will change your life forever. Because there are so many people who are disorganized when it comes to spiritual matters. They are not at all in any realm of discipline. They think that somehow spirituality is going to happen by osmosis, but it doesn't. And the only thing between us and eternity is time. The only thing we have to work with until we see our Lord face to face is time. So the question to you and the question to me is, how are we going to use it? That's the question. Let me give you five steps. Number one, determine what you want to become. Determine what you want to become. I'll tell you why we have to begin there. Let's just forget that this is a message, and let's pretend that we are talking face-to-face now over a cup of coffee in a restaurant. Just you and me, you're looking into my eyes and I'm looking into yours. I have some questions for you. Do you really want to know God? Do you want to really have a passion for God? Do you want to love God more than you love sin? Is there something within you that says, when I stand before Jesus Christ, I want to have something to be able to offer to say that I did something productive and significant and fruitful for His glory, that I became a woman or a man of character and a man or woman of integrity and commitment and focus? Do you really want to say that? I think that you do, or you probably would not be here. But that's where time management begins. Because you see, if we don't know what the goal is going to be, how can we possibly know about steps A, B, and C? Because if we are content with our disorganization, spiritually speaking, if we are content with our lack of Bible reading, if we are content with our lack of prayer, if we are content with our lack of witnessing, well then everything else that I've said so far and what I'm going to say in the next few moments might as well not be said. So in this first point, I want to stir within you some holy discontentment, and to say, I only have so many years, why should I be idle? I want to use them productively for Christ. That's where it begins. It's number one, decide what you want to become. Number two, stroke from the schedule everything that belongs to the unfruitful works of darkness. Do you understand the battle that you're going to be in? Do you understand how Satan is going to rise up and say, no, no, no? We're not talking here simply about a time management. We're talking about spiritual conflict, because those who are involved in secret sins or addictions or unfruitful works of darkness, you can imagine that Satan is going to say, no, this time has been mine in the past and it will continue to be. And so what you need to do is to say, oh God, come to deliver me and take out of my schedule all those things that lead me into debauchery and out of fellowship with you. You know, I want to tell you can have a heart that is hot for God. You can have a heart that has been cleansed by God. You can come to church with a great sense of worship and expectation and leave with a sense of cleanliness and joy, and then turn on the television and watch a sensual program, and an hour later all of your passion and love for God has been drained and there's a cloud between you and God. So what do we have to do? We have to stroke from our lives everything that is the unfruitful works of darkness. Number three. Now what we need to do is to add those disciplines that are honoring to God, to add those disciplines. And to realize that if we're going to buy out the time from its evil bondage, we're going to have to recognize that there will be some extra time just along there. By the way, since I'm on the topic, have you ever thought of how godly we would be if all of the time that were spent on the internet and television were spent in Bible reading and prayer? I mean, really, seriously, folks, we would glow in the dark. So what do? You add the spiritual disciplines. You get yourself a devotional guide, and you begin to read the Bible systematically. Perhaps only a chapter or two a day, and there are many fine devotional guides that will help you along this line. And if you ever miss a day, you don't wait until January the 1st to get started again. You simply say, I've missed a day, or I've missed 2 days, and now I'm going to pick it up where I was, and I'm going to continue. And you calmly continue. And you begin to pray through the scriptures, as we've been teaching you how, so that you can now pray with a sense of freshness and a sense of ease. And every day as you come into the Word of God, you're saying, what new way am I going to be able to pray for my friends and my family and for the missionaries and for Moody Church? What new way am I going to be able to pray for them now? Because I've been reading the Word, and I'm going to be praying these scriptures back to God. And then you carve out time from even things that are not sinful, but that you enjoy doing, and say, God, I love you so much, I'm willing to say no to something to say yes to you. That's really what our wives want. Those of us who are married, we know that they not only want our leftovers in terms of time, what they would like to do is to see us say no to something that we like to do, but to say, I love you more than I love this activity, so you come first. That's what God wants too. So you add those things that are pleasing to him. Number four, now you sign up. You sign up for some course, or you take some step that will help you in the right direction. For many of you, it may be beginning to attend our Sunday school classes and bringing your children, or an adult Bible fellowship. It's beginning to broaden your horizons, or perhaps volunteering for some ministry. Maybe as we think about the opportunity that we have here at the church with branch ministries, and you begin to say, I want to be involved. I want to do something that is going to get me out of my comfort zone, taking evangelism explosion, so that I'm going to learn how to witness, and so that positively I'm going to have input from others in my spiritual growth, because God knows how many years I have left and soon they will be gone, and I must use the time wisely for his glory and for his honor. Number five, you begin today. You begin today. Today is a good day to pray. Today is a very good day to be reconciled with someone that you know you should be reconciled to, but you've not done it because it feels uncomfortable and you don't want to go over those emotional upheavals. Today is a good day for you to say, I am going to begin to turn off whatever needs to be turned off, and I'm going to turn on to God, and I'm going to be in his presence until that holy passion is kindled within my life, because you and I know we will never, never overcome our passion for sin until we have a greater passion for Jesus. Because it's a battle of the passions. So we stay there until God does all that he needs to do in our hearts. By the way, today is also a good day to be saved. The scripture says, today, if you will hear his voice, do not harden your hearts. I speak to some of you who are listening who have never transferred your trust to Christ. You have never come to believe on him personally. And you know that you should, because you're disconnected from God. Though you admire Christ, he has never become your Savior. Today, if you will hear his voice, do not harden your heart. Don't turn away from him when he calls. Someone has written, the clock of life is wound but once, and no man has the power to say just when the hands will stop at late or early hour. Now is the only time we own to do his precious will. Do not wait until tomorrow, for then the clock may be still. 1,440 minutes, a gift from God. How will we use it? Let's pray. Our Father, as we think together today, we are so thankful to you for the gift of time. We do not know when it will run out, because the hourglass is running, but we ask for a sense of faithfulness and commitment until we see you face to face. Oh, Father, many of us blush for shame for the many, many hours used frivolously, carelessly. And how shall we give an account for you? But that's past. Transform us for the future, we ask. And make us all that we should be to make those changes that would bring honor to your name. And by the way, if you've never received Christ as Savior, if you're here today and you've never believed on him, did you know that even now you can pray and in the quietness of your heart say, Lord Jesus, I know that I'm a sinner. I know that Jesus died for sinners. And today I transfer my trust to him. I believe in him and accept him as my personal sin bearer. Would you tell him that? Father, do in us that which is well-pleasing in your sight, and do not let us go until you have blessed us. In Jesus' name, amen.
9: My dear friend, recently it was my privilege to stand at two different tombstones the tombstone of Karl Marx in London, and D.L. 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What you'll discover is that these two lives, though they were contemporaries for 46 years, went very different directions. And at the end of the book, we ask this question, what will your legacy be?
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11: With SRN News, I'm Bob Agnew in Washington. Employers posted slightly more job openings in July. The Labor Department reports today openings ticked up to 7.27 million for July. That's up from a revised 7.18 million figure for the month of June. Those numbers come from the department's Job Openings and Labor Turnover Survey, or JOLTS. It's slow going on Wall Street. The Dow's down 360 points. The NASDAQ down 332. An iconic tech giant is getting a new CEO.
12: John Ternus takes over for Tim Cook, ending Cook's 15-year tenure that saw the company's value skyrocket to $4.6 trillion. The change in CEOs comes at a pivotal time as Apple has stumbled in its efforts to deliver new AI features. Beyond finding ways to keep Apple competitive in the artificial intelligence race, Ternus will need to navigate supply chain questions and relationships with people such as President Trump. Cook is widely expected to help Apple maintain a good relationship with Trump as he shifts to his new role as executive chairman. I'm Mike Hempen.
11: Wall Street is off to a weak start for September following a shaky but mostly positive month.
13: I'm Damian Troisi, and this is Markets in a Minute. Rising oil prices and bond yields weighed down stocks on Wall Street Tuesday. The S&P 500 fell 0.7%. The Dow fell 300 points or 0.6%. The NASDAQ Composite fell 1.1%. Technology stocks were among the heaviest weights on the market. NVIDIA and Micron Technology fell. Oil prices continued climbing over uncertainty about the ongoing U.S. war with Iran. Bond yields gained ground. Worries about stubborn inflation and rising government debt have been pushing bond yields higher. That tends to weigh down other investments, including stocks. Markets in Europe were mostly lower. Damian Troisi, New York.
11: And this is SRN News. A full report on Biden-era persecution of Catholics.
14: The Trump administration Department of Justice says the FBI spent a lot of its time between 2020 and 2024 targeting and investigating conservative Catholics, portraying them as a threat to national security. The 230-page DOJ report says the FBI went after such Americans for their opposition to illegal immigration and the LGBT agenda. President Trump has since signed an executive order that bars the political weaponization of federal law enforcement.
11: That is correspondent Michael Harrington. For the first time in nearly 100 years, Orthodox Christian monks have returned to Estonia. The Karikla Orthodox Monastery is the first of its kind to be established by the Estonian Apostolic Orthodox Church in decades. The monks' daily routine includes prayer, garden work, and spiritual talks with a growing number of visitors who come from the outside. This is SRN News. Rescue crews in Nepal are racing against time to find hundreds of people still missing. Some of those workers fear trapped inside hydropower tunnels damaged by last week's flooding. Correspondent Rishi Leakey reports Nuwakot's helipad has become the center for rescue flights.
15: Bulk of the relief and rescue operations are being conducted from this very helipad. Around 8 to 10 helicopters have been working relentlessly for the past so many days.
11: The flooding has killed more than 1,000 people across Nepal and China.

0: 76. Highs near 98 on your Wednesday. Will be sunny tomorrow with heat index values as high as 106 and then 97 and sunny on Thursday. Again today for your Tuesday will be sunny and hot, a high of 97.
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None of us know how close to home we are, but yeah, we're all on the journey. We're almost home. We don't know what tomorrow will turn around, and some people

will live to 95, others young. So God is in control, my friend. He knows our days, and we're going to trust him for the next day, the next hour, the next minute. Donna Leland here on Rejoice. Here's Blanca with Taylor Hill.

Chris Tomlin, Raise Up the Crown on WPNH. Our Kramers are back in town, and they're going to be ministering in Bloomington coming up this Friday, September the 4th. This is going to be at the Cross Point Church of God. No ticket required. Love offering will be collected. It starts at 6 and goes until 7:30. It's such an uplifting, wonderful concert. You will definitely walk away just with a memorable evening. They've got the touching ballads, the upbeat songs, great worship, inspiring orchestrations. And I don't know if the kiddos will be in on this, but they are adorable. Maria and Ben's two oldest have got the cutest little choo-choo song. So it's a great time. It's coming up again this Friday. And this is on our website. If you need more information, go to wbnh.org. It's our community calendar. Here's Peter Burton. Sure.

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0: Sleepovers. 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There are a lot of families who've taken the safe route. No sleepovers ever. Why? Well, here are five reasons from FamilyShare.com. One, nobody needs to sleep in anyone's home but their own. A lot can happen after the parent goes to bed. Two, you don't know people as well as you think you do. Three, nothing good ever happens in the wee hours of the night. Bullying, truth or dare, pranking, and more can get out of control. Four, why put yourself in a position to be wrongfully accused of inappropriate behavior? Kids have done that, you know, and it could ruin your life. And five, sleepovers should be for very close family in very special circumstances, because even some relatives don't have the same values as we do.
1: We want to hear from you. You can respond at parentminute.org.
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Andrew Rip, fill my cup. You know, the whole purpose of the life that we're experiencing is to encourage us to get to the point where we will say, okay, God, your will be done. You know, we've got all this narrative going on in our brain. I've got some plans. I've got some hopes. I've got some dreams. I've got some want-tos. I've got needs. But I got to surrender all that to the Lord, because that's what Jesus showed us. He said, Lord, your will, not mine, be done. Here's Sidewalk Prophets putting it this way. Father, let it be.

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1: 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And this is what it says. The thief comes to kill, to steal, and to destroy. This is Jesus. But I have come that you may have life and have it to the full. I love that verse. Sometimes you can look at God's way and say, well, it's hard. This is hard to be a Christian. You know how many 20-some years old I've talked to that say, you know what, I'm not ready to become a Christian yet because it's going to cramp my style. Can I tell you it's actually the opposite? You see, God's way is harder, but God's way leads to freedom, life, and joy.
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3: 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That's your conversation with God, your prayer life. Some things being talked about in digital spaces are important. Nothing will ever be as important as our time conversing with God and learning His narrative, what He thinks of us. So power off those screens regularly and stay tuned into that ultimate conversation, the divine narrative. Now that's something to pray about.
2: This has been today's prayer point. 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

Kate Thompson on Rejoice. Oh, dear friend, be careful out there. Yeah, heat advisory all the way till Thursday with highs in the mid-90s, but that's going to push it up and feel like over 100. So be careful out there. Overnight lows, 75. It's going to be warm. And yeah, this last push of the summer. I know people I read online are still planting. I guess broccoli can go in, spinach, some lettuce. You've still got some warm weather that could produce some of these fall crops. I think that's kind of neat. Maybe you didn't get your garden going, but there is still time for certain plants. Here's Mandisa. You keep hope alive.

me. Mac Powell, the 99. August kind of went normal. I didn't feel like it did the zip, but now here we are in September. And if you'd like to get our newsletter, we put out this good newsletter once a month. 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It's called the Good Newsletter. Here's Brandon Heath.

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2: Since the team has visited and led me to pray and accept Jesus, I have been truly joyful. God has blessed me so much in giving. The more I give, the more I receive. If I have something, I will share it with someone who needs it, with people who need necessary things. I do not hope for anything in return. However, I receive what others share with me. Every morning, someone brings and hangs something on my door for me. I thank God for the great things. Thank you to the program and the team as well.
1: The last time I was in Thailand, our staff were praying that they could model Jesus Christ with their lives for the listeners. This is a great example. She said, the staff visited me and prayed with me. For our staff in Thailand, it's more than just speaking into a microphone. It's modeling Jesus Christ in the lives of our listeners, visiting people, praying with them. That's when they see the gospel in action and people come to faith.
0: Have you been challenged by what you just heard? We hope you'll learn more about how you can pray for the Far East Broadcasting Company. 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FEBC.org.

Laura Story, Mighty to Save. I'm so motivated. I'm doing some fall cleaning. I need to create some space around the place. And I'm finding some books that still have some good Christian life left in them. And I'm so grateful for the ministry of Love Packages, just right down there. Steve and the team, they collect them, they sort them, and they send them all around the world where they can be used again. So maybe you're going through some stuff going, you know, I did enjoy that book, but I think it's time to move it along, or these devotionals that you've collected over the years. Go online to Love Packages and see everything that they would love to receive from you. You know, things about Jesus, that's really their point. You know, no National Geographics or, you know, New Yorkers or any of that. It's just let other people know that there's a one true God who loves them. The ministry is called Love Packages. Actually, we are a drop-off location right here. We've got a credenza in the back, and we pile them all up, and we'll get them to where they need to go.

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He said we're all members one of another, and that each one is given a spiritual gift for the common good.

0: What if one of the biggest reasons you're struggling spiritually is because you're trying to follow God all alone? Welcome to Discovering the Jewish Jesus. I'm Dustin Roberts, your host. 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You can even get teaching notes on this episode. Now, here's Rabbi Schneider.
1: I will bless the Lord, David said, at all times. His praise shall continually be in my mouth. My soul will make its boast in the Lord. The humble will hear it and rejoice. This is the Word of God, and this is so powerful, such a deep mystery of how the Spirit of the Lord can fill our soul, can fill our belly, and that when we're walking in this reality of continually praising the Lord, blessing Him at all times, what happens is we're transformed into an experience of walking in the very joy of Hashem and in the center of His will. Then verse 3, David said, "Oh, magnify the Lord with me, and let us exalt the name together." This is interesting, particularly in this generation, because now more than ever before, people say that they're spiritual, but they're not part of any organized body of believers. What we hear so often is this: I'm spiritual, but I'm not religious. I hate religion. I despise religion. I don't like religion. I think religion's corrupt. I'm spiritual. And usually what people mean when they say that is their religious fellowship consists of me, myself, and I. They're not in fellowship with any other people that are seeking the Lord together with them. They're not coming together in any type of community to bless the Lord, to serve each other, to use their gifts. They're not growing in a community of believers. It's just they in their own personal walk with God. But let me tell you, all the letters in the Brit Chadashah, the New Testament, were not written to individuals, all Paul's letters for the most part. They were written to groups of people, to the church at Ephesus, to the church at Philippi, to the church at Corinth. God calls us as a community. He said we're all members one of another, and that each one is given a spiritual gift for the common good. Paul compares the body coming together to the members of the body, right? He said, you know, in your body, you've got an eye, you've got a hand, you've got a mouth, and the eye needs the hand, and the hand needs the eye, and the shoulders need the mouth, and it's all these different parts of the body coming together that make us whole. And Paul said, that's the way it is when you develop your relationship with Hashem, with God. You have to come together with other people that know Him and love Him because they have gifts that you need that you don't have, and you have gifts that they need that they don't have. So it's only when we come together in fullness and in unity that we walk in wholeness. And so David says here, let us magnify the Lord together. Oh, magnify the Lord with me. Let us exalt His name together. David had such a special relationship with Hashem. The Lord said about David, David was a man that was after Him with his whole heart. David truly had a passion for God, but David's relationship with God was not something that was just individual. He walked out his life of faith in the community of others that loved Hashem, that loved his God. And the same is true for you and I. You see, the Brit Chadashah, the New Testament, teaches this: let us not forsake the assembling of ourselves together, as is the habit of some. But let us come together all the more because the day of the Lord is coming quickly. It's getting closer and closer to the time of Yeshua's return, and we need to be ready. And one of the ways we get prepared is to be in fellowship with Him in the middle of a body, in the midst of other believers.

0: So I just want you to hear that today. There's many probably that are even listening to this broadcast right now, and you're healthy. There's no reason that you can't be fellowshipping in a local congregation, but you're just not. But I want to encourage you, beloved, it's important. David said, let us walk together in this. And this is the way the New Testament calls us. As the bride of Christ, the body of Messiah, we're all together in this. Let's continue on. David said in verse number 4, I sought the Lord and he answered me and delivered me from all my fears. I'm hoping it's touching you. Just reading it always touches me. This is one of my favorite Psalms. Listen again, David said, I sought the Lord and he answered me. Beloved, God is going to answer you. Jesus said, everybody that seeks finds. Everyone that knocks, the door is open. And to everyone that asks, Yeshua said, they're going to get a response. They're going to receive. Everyone that asks, Jesus said, will receive. James went on to say, he said, you have not, because you asked not. David said, I sought the Lord and he answered me. I want to encourage you as you keep talking to God. Beloved ones, just keep talking to God. Talk to him all day long. Talk to him about how you're feeling. Talk to him about your confusion. Thank him for all the good things. Acknowledge his presence in your life. Be conscious of the fact that you have consciousness because he's giving you consciousness. In other words, thank him for all the good things that he's already doing. The food that you're eating, that you could actually taste it and get enjoyment out of tasting it. I mean, that's a pleasure. God is the God of pleasure. The only reason you're experiencing the pleasure of eating your food is because God, the God of pleasure, made you in his own image and gave you the ability to experience pleasure. When you look outside and you see something beautiful, whether it's the trees or the moon or the sun, the birds, a flower, whatever it is, give praise to Hashem, acknowledge him, talk to him, but also share with him your sorrow and your hurt and your confusion, even your doubt. Keep talking to the Lord because David said, I sought the Lord and he answered me. And beloved ones, he's going to do the same for you and I. When you talk to God, I promise you, I assure you, he will answer you. But don't keep your mouth silent. Keep knocking, keep asking, keep seeking. David had an experience. He could testify. I sought him and he answered me. How did he answer David? David says, and he delivered me from all my fears. I don't know about you, but I went through a time in my life beginning from the age of 18, going for 2 years until Jesus appeared to me, that I was absolutely, totally in bondage to fear. I mean, we still have to battle fear. We live in a dangerous planet. There's all types of fears that we have to deal with. We have to fight fear daily. But I'm not talking about the way that I have to battle fear now. I'm talking about before I knew Yeshua, I was literally, consciously being oppressed by the devil. Even though as a Jewish person, I wasn't even taught about a devil. I could actually feel the presence of the devil, even though I had no knowledge of him that came to me from my Jewish training. I was totally in bondage to fear, tormented. But you know what? As soon as Yeshua showed up in my bedroom and appeared to me supernaturally in 1978, 90% of that bondage, 90% of that fear broke off my life. David said, I sought the Lord and he answered me and delivered me from all my fears. I just want to pray for you right now. Father God, I thank you for those under the sound of my voice, Lord, that are hearing the words of the Psalm of David. And Father, some I know are struggling right now. They're filled with hurt, with pain and sorrow and confusion. Many are feeling lost and directionless and empty. And many I know, Father God, are being tormented in fear. And Father, I know that some are tormented by fears that are completely even illogical or fears that are amplified way out of proportion to what the reality that they're facing actually is. Father, right now in Yeshua's name, I ask you to release your holy angels and break fear off of the lives of your children. In Jesus' name, beloved ones, I take authority over the fears that have been tormenting you. I take authority over the powers of darkness and over the demons that have been inflicting fear upon your life, and I break them off right now in the name of Yeshua Mashiach, according to the power of His Word, His Spirit, and His blood. Yeshua came to set you and I free. Amen. Baruch Hashem. Amen and amen. You are free in Him. And I encourage you to continue to stand up in faith, to declare His praise from your mouth, to call out to Him, and you're going to find that more and more you will be delivered from fear.
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0: David continues in verse number 5. They, meaning His godly ones, meaning His saints, meaning His chosen ones, meaning you and I. Listen to what David said. They looked to Him and were radiant, and their faces will never be ashamed. Again, we've got two different concepts that we want to focus on here. There's so much in this psalm. First, David says, they look, God's children, His saints, those that have been set apart unto Him, those who He has chosen out of the world to be His. They look to Him and were radiant. Beloved, when you keep your eyes on Hashem, when you keep your eyes on God, when you keep focused on Jesus, you're going to have victory in your life. When you keep on fighting the battle, because we do have to overcome. Yeshua said 7 times in the book of Revelation, chapters 2 and 3, he that overcomes will inherit these things. He'll inherit the paradise of God. He'll eat with me in the garden. You have to overcome. It's a process and it's a battle. But as you keep your eyes on Him and make Him first in your life, make overcoming first in your life, you know what? More and more, you will become radiant. There's going to be a supernatural youth in you. There's going to be a light in you radiating from you that's going to literally be visible to the people around you. His Spirit will even give life to your flesh. You'll look different because of the joy of God. The Holy Spirit literally gives life to our mortal flesh. The New Testament teaches this, beloved one. If He that raised Yeshua, Jesus, from the dead dwells in you, He will give life to your mortal body. They see the Spirit of the Lord, He is real. He's a substance. It's not just an idea. He's real. You can't see Him with your eyes, but neither can you see gravity with your eyes. Neither can you see television waves or radio signals with your eyes. There's so much that we don't see with our eyes. It's real. The Spirit of God, He's real and He's substance. And the Bible says, if He lives in you, if the Spirit that raised Jesus, Yeshua, from the dead lives in you, inside you, He is going to give life to your mortal body. You're going to be healthier. You're going to look younger. Your organs are going to be upheld in a way that's supernatural. David said, they looked to Him and were radiant. And then David went on to say, and they will never be put to shame. Let's read it once again together. Verse number 5. They looked to Him and were radiant, and their faces will never be ashamed. You know what this means? You will be victorious in your life. They will never be ashamed. I want you to know, it doesn't matter what people say about you. It doesn't matter what your family thinks about you. Because many times, as Jesus said, a prophet is not without honor except in his own family. Sometimes our family are our biggest critics. It doesn't matter what your family thinks about you. It doesn't matter what your employer thinks about you. It doesn't matter what your neighbor thinks of you. If you're in school right now, it doesn't matter what the other students think about you. The truth about you is this: you will not be ashamed. At the end of the day, you're going to be the one to laugh. You are not going to be ashamed. The New Testament tells us everyone that sets their hope on him will never be ashamed. You're going to be, at the end of the day, the one standing on the top of the mountain. I promise you that. The Bible says nothing can separate us from the love of God. Neither height or depth, things past, things present, things to come, nor any created thing can ever separate you and I from the love of God. No, no matter what we face in life, beloved one, we are overwhelmingly conquerors. You see, the Bible tells us, it has not yet appeared what we shall be like. When we see him, we'll become like him, for we'll see him as he is, and you are going to be glorified. You will not be put to shame. Jesus said to those that loved him in the book of Revelation, that those that called themselves true God followers but were not and persecuted those that were, he said to those that were, at the end of the day, they're going to bow down and know that I have loved you. You're going to stand on the top of the mountain. You're not going to be put to shame. There's a banner of victory over your life. You're a winner and you're a victor. The Bible says that you've been raised up with Messiah in Hashem, and you're seated at the Father's right hand in heavenly places, even now. I want you to know who you are and what your destiny is. You're a winner. You're a child of Father God. You're born of his Spirit, and you're destined to reign with him. So David says, they looked to him and were radiant, and their faces will never be ashamed. Then David continues on in the sixth verse. Hear the word of God with me. David, speaking of himself, says this: this poor man cried, and the Lord heard him and saved him out of all his troubles. We're continuing along the same theme, but let's look at it from a slightly different angle. David said, this poor man cried. It's interesting how David saw himself. Here is David Melech, the king of Israel, King David, and he described himself as this poor man. Notice his humility before his maker. He totally was clinging to God. This is one of the primary elements that's necessary and foundational in our life if we're going to ascend into the Lord's strength. We have to cling to him. We have to recognize that without him, we're going to fall. I remember years ago, the Lord showed me that many of those that name his name are falling and failing oftentimes in life because they're not depending on him. They're not clinging to him. They're depending on their own ability. They're depending on their own strength. They're assuming that things are going to go well outside of him. That's presumptuous. Don't say you're going to do this tomorrow or that you're going to do that tomorrow, but rather say, if the Lord wills, you're going to do this tomorrow, because you don't know what tomorrow is going to bring. David had that spirit of dependency. This is why Jesus said in the Beatitudes, blessed are the poor in spirit. What does it mean to be poor in spirit? It means to recognize in and of ourselves, we have nothing. Jesus said it's the spirit that gives life. The flesh profits nothing. This should be our attitude in life. We should be afraid of going forward another step without Hashem's help and presence in our life. Like Moses, when the Lord commissioned Moses to lead Israel out of Egypt, Moses said, if you don't go with me, if you don't go with us, I'm not going to go. Moses realized unless God was with him, he would fall on his face. So David cried, this poor man. David recognized unless God was with him, he was going to fail and he was going to fall. And that should be our attitude every day. This poor man cried, and the Lord heard him. It's interesting that David linked his humility, this poor man, with God hearing him. Because the scripture says that God resisteth the proud, but gives grace to the humble. I want to encourage you today, continue to cling to God. We need to be afraid of moving forward in life without relying on God. As you and I continue to cultivate His presence in our life, keeping Him continually before us, constantly engaged in a silent communication with Him, we're going to find that we're going to bear much fruit, and we're going to see Hashem, we're going to see Father God answering our prayers more and more and more. Shalom. Beloved, the Bible speaks of there being a famine on the earth, not for food, but for the Word of God. You know, we're living in a time where there truly is a famine on the earth for the Word of God. So much teaching and preaching today is based on just making people feel good. But the truth oftentimes is not being taught. I want to ask you, beloved, to support me and to support this ministry. We're committed to teaching the truth. And supporting this ministry, beloved, it ensures that I'm going to continue to be a blessing to you and that you're going to be used of God and rewarded for building His kingdom on the earth. Beloved, just do what the Holy Spirit tells you to do. That's all I've ever asked. If you sense Him leading you to financially support me in this ministry, just obey Him immediately. If you don't do it. Just obey Him, beloved, and you're going to be blessed. There always is a blessing. Now, Dustin, can you share with our listeners how they can support us and give?
1: 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Box 777, Blissfield, Michigan 49228. Through your generosity, God has opened a door for us to share Rabbi's authentic and biblical messages with hundreds of thousands of prison inmates each year. And you know what? We've gotten thousands of them individually saying yes, that they are making the decision to follow Christ. I'm not exaggerating. Thousands. And while we want people to get saved, we also care about their spiritual walk and discipleship afterward. That's why we also supply prison chaplains with Rabbi's books and teaching materials. Once again, this is happening because of your faithful prayers and generous support. I want to share this comment from someone who was incarcerated who wrote to us. And he said, "Thank you for sending words of hope to men and women in prisons all over the country. I'm going home in a few months by the grace and mercy of Yeshua. God does answer prayer, and I am so very blessed as a son of God." And then here's another one from an inmate who received Rabbi's book. "I learned so much from reading Rabbi's book, Awakening to Messiah. It was a real inspiration. Thank you so much for sending it to me." Amen. Would you join with us in this mission today by donating online at discoveringthejewishjesus.com, or you can mail your gift to Discovering the Jewish Jesus, P.O. Box 777, Blissfield, Michigan 49228. And now let's turn our attention back to Rabbi Schneider again as he closes with the Aaronic blessing. Rabbi?
2: In the book of Numbers, chapter 6, the Lord gave instructions to Moses and Aaron to speak this blessing over His people. And the Lord said, "When you speak these words over My people, I will place My name on them and bless them. Receive the impartations of the Lord's blessings. The Lord bless you and keep you. The Lord make His face shine on you and be gracious to you. The Lord lift you up with His countenance. And the Lord give you, beloved one, His peace." And now in Hebrew.

0: God bless you, and shalom.
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2: In September of 1988, Yellowstone National Park closed because a series of wildfires tore through the pristine landscape, engulfing 793,800 acres. But today, there's a beautiful new landscape of trees, as if the place has come back to life. Welcome to the new study of the Book of Ezra. This is Today in the Word. I'm Donna Leland. The rebirth of the great city of Jerusalem after its utter destruction in 586 BC was like a forest coming back to life. Today in the Word, we read in 2 Chronicles 36:15 that God sent word to them through his messengers again and again. Why, we wonder, would God repeatedly call people to repentance? It's simple, really. Because he had pity on his people and on his dwelling place. Despite God's unfailing love for his people and their city, they mocked God's messengers, refusing to repent until God brought judgment upon them. The Babylonian king Nebuchadnezzar conquered Jerusalem, destroyed God's temple, and carried God's people into captivity to a land far from their home. Then we're told, the land enjoyed its Sabbath rests. Moving forward several centuries, Peter tells us that God is patient with you, not wanting anyone to perish, but everyone to come to repentance. Just as God sent messenger after messenger to his people in Jerusalem, so he calls us today. As we reflect on the fall of Jerusalem, let's reflect also on what God might be saying to us. We look forward to the new growth God brings, but let's not neglect the crucial work of turning our hearts toward him. If you enjoy these devotionals, we encourage you to share them with your friends. We've made it easy at todayintheword.org. That's todayintheword.org.
3: Are you growing new brain cells? The answer next on today's Creation Moment. And now, here's our Creation Moment host, Ian Taylor.
4: It appears that we are made even better than we thought. The human body and its systems is an engineering wonder. The human brain is the most complex arrangement of matter in the universe. Now, new research shows that your brain is even more wonderfully made than anyone thought. It used to be believed that the brain cells you were born with were all the brain cells you would ever have. Then researchers showed that canaries grow new brain cells to learn new songs. Later research showed that the human hippocampus grows new cells. That's the part of your brain where you form memories and remember new faces. The latest research now shows that your cerebral cortex also gets new cells every day. That's the part of your brain where you do higher intellectual functions and where your personalities lie. The study, which used macaque monkeys, concluded that literally thousands of new brain cells are added to your cerebral cortex every day. Scientists concluded this also happens in humans because monkeys' bodies usually work pretty much the same as human bodies. Scientists hope that this finding may help develop new treatments for degenerative brain diseases and to replace cells that are lost with age. God has given us wonderful bodies which have amazing abilities, many of which we still are learning about. 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
6: This is your weather forecast for the Peoria area. We're expecting sunny and hot conditions today. High of 97. Heat index values as high as 103. Mostly clear skies overnight tonight. Low of 76. Highs near 98 on your Wednesday. Will be sunny tomorrow with heat index values as high as 106. And then 97 and sunny on Thursday. Again today for your Tuesday will be sunny and hot. A high of 97.
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0: As we meditate in God's Word together from Colossians, we're reminded that our faith is in Christ because He has the preeminence, and so we're to be reconciled to Him and give Jesus sacrificial service. 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
1: Greetings from Paul, an apostle of Jesus Christ by the will of God, and Timothy, our brother, to the saints and faithful brethren in Christ who are in Colossae. Grace to you and peace from God our Father and the Lord Jesus Christ. We give thanks to the God and Father of our Lord Jesus Christ, praying always for you, since we heard of your faith in Christ Jesus and of your love for all the saints, because of the hope which is laid up for you in heaven, of which you heard before in the word of the truth of the gospel, which has come to you, as it has also in all the world, and is bringing forth fruit, as it is also among you since the day you heard and knew the grace of God in truth. As you also learned from Epaphras, our dear fellow servant, who was a faithful minister of Christ on your behalf, who also declared to us your love in the Spirit. For this reason we also, since the day we heard it, do not cease to pray for you and to ask that you may be filled with the knowledge of His will in all wisdom and spiritual understanding, that you may walk worthy of the Lord, fully pleasing Him, being fruitful in every good work and increasing in the knowledge of God, strengthened with all might according to His glorious power, for all patience and long-suffering with joy, giving thanks to the Father who has qualified us to be partakers of the inheritance of the saints in the light. He has delivered us from the power of darkness and conveyed us into the kingdom of the Son of His love, in whom we have redemption through His blood, the forgiveness of sins. He is the image of the invisible God, the firstborn over all creation. For by Him all things were created that are in heaven and that are on earth, visible and invisible, whether thrones or dominions or principalities or powers. All things were created through Him and for Him. And He is before all things, and in Him all things consist. And He is the head of the body, the church, who is the beginning, the firstborn from the dead, that in all things He may have the preeminence. For it pleased the Father that in Him all the fullness should dwell, and by Him to reconcile all things to Himself. By Him, whether things on earth or things in heaven, having made peace through the blood of His cross. And you, who once were alienated and enemies in your mind by wicked works, yet now He has reconciled in the body of His flesh through death to present you holy and blameless and above reproach in His sight. If indeed you continue in the faith, grounded and steadfast, and are not moved away from the hope of the gospel which you heard, which was preached to every creature under heaven, of which I, Paul, became a minister. I now rejoice in my sufferings for you, and fill up in my flesh what is lacking in the afflictions of Christ, for the sake of His body, which is the church, of which I became a minister according to the stewardship from God, which was given to me for you, to fulfill the word of God, the mystery which has been hidden from ages and from generations, but now has been revealed to His saints. To them God willed to make known what are the riches of the glory of this mystery among the Gentiles, which is Christ in you, the hope of glory. Him we preach, warning every man and teaching every man in all wisdom, that we may present every man perfect in Christ Jesus. To this end I also labor, striving according to His working, which works in me mightily. For I want you to know what a great conflict I have for you and those in Laodicea, and for as many as have not seen my face in the flesh, that their hearts may be encouraged, being knit together in love, and attaining to all riches of the full assurance of understanding, to the knowledge of the mystery of God, both of the Father and of Christ, in whom are hidden all the treasures of wisdom and knowledge. Now this I say, lest anyone should deceive you with persuasive words. For though I am absent in the flesh, yet I am with you in spirit, rejoicing to see your good order and the steadfastness of your faith in Christ. As you therefore have received Christ Jesus the Lord, so walk in him, rooted and built up in him, and established in the faith, as you have been taught, abounding in it with thanksgiving. Beware lest anyone cheat you through philosophy and empty deceit, according to the tradition of men, according to the basic principles of the world, and not according to Christ. For in him dwells all the fullness of the Godhead bodily, and you are complete in him, who is the head of all principality and power. In him you were also circumcised with the circumcision made without hands, by putting off the body of the sins of the flesh, by the circumcision of Christ, buried with him in baptism, in which you also were raised with him through faith in the working of God, who raised him from the dead. And you, being dead in your trespasses and the uncircumcision of your flesh, he has made alive together with him, having forgiven you all trespasses, having wiped out the handwriting of requirements that was against us, which was contrary to us. And he has taken it out of the way, having nailed it to the cross. Having disarmed principalities and powers, he made a public spectacle of them, triumphing over them in it. So let no one judge you in food or in drink, or regarding a festival or a new moon or Sabbaths, which are a shadow of things to come. But the substance is of Christ. Let no one cheat you of your reward, taking delight in false humility and worship of angels, intruding into those things which he has not seen, vainly puffed up by his fleshly mind, and not holding fast to the head, from whom all the body, nourished and knit together by joints and ligaments, grows with the increase that is from God. Therefore, if you died with Christ from the basic principles of the world, why, as though living in the world, do you subject yourselves to regulations? Do not touch, do not taste, do not handle, which all concern things which perish with the using, according to the commandments and doctrines of men. These things indeed have an appearance of wisdom in self-imposed religion, false humility, and neglect of the body, but are of no value against the indulgence of the flesh.
0: That was Colossians chapters 1 and 2 on Grow Your Faith, a daily Bible reading from the Word of Promise audio Bible. 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
1: Several weeks ago, we talked about the upcoming release, finally, of Resurrection of the Christ from Mel Gibson, the long-awaited sequel to Passion of the Christ. Passion of the Christ released in 2004 with much criticism towards Gibson, first for throwing away his money by self-funding the film, and then after financial success for obviously knowing the churches would show up for a known cash out. When released, it was not only the top-grossing R-rated film ever by nearly $100 million, but two decades later, it has only dropped to second place. More importantly, it triggered countless discussions about what Christ suffered on our behalf. Sure, we know the story, but the film came out 20 years ago, a full generation before its sequel. For this reason, audiences are being given a chance to see it again when Passion of the Christ returns to the theaters for another run from September 10th through the 17th.
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3: Tomorrow, I'm arguing a very critically important case in Florida. We're going to be talking about this issue with regards to vaccine mandates and your rights in the employment environment. I'm Matt Staver, founder and chairman of Liberty Counsel. Joining me is Holly Mead.
4: You know, you think when this whole COVID shot thing is over, it's never over. It keeps coming back. I mean, we've been trying to get the Supreme Court to take our New York case, right? But in this particular situation, you've got Marin versus Nemours Children's Hospital, where a former hospital employee is appealing his unlawful firing that happened in 2021 because he did not get the COVID-19 shot due to his pro-life Christian beliefs. But Nemours granted religious accommodations for other beliefs.
3: Yeah, so the real critically important question that will be a precedent setter in the state of Florida is the difference between federal Title VII civil rights law that protects against religious discrimination and the Florida civil rights law that also protects against religious discrimination. And so Liberty Counsel has been asked by the Court of Appeals to file an amicus brief because of our expertise and specialty in these areas. It's very unusual because we don't represent Nemours and we don't represent Mr. Marin, but we are amicus. Mm-hmm. We've been invited by the court to express our expertise, and we've been granted by the court to present oral argument. So I'll present oral argument tomorrow, and it's not just before a typical three-judge panel, but it is before the entire panel of the 6th District Court of Appeals. Now, the interesting thing about the 6th District is it's the newest Court of Appeals in Florida. There are 6 different districts for different parts of Florida. And the 6th District, when it came into existence, had the opportunity to accept the precedent of another sister district court of appeals that had already been laid down, or they can start their own precedent from scratch. And so they chose not to accept other court of appeals precedent. They're bound, obviously, by the Florida Supreme Court opinions, but they're not bound by the other district courts of appeal. And when there's a conflict, the Florida Supreme Court actually resolves the issue. But they chose to chart their own course. Why? Because the interesting aspect about the 6th District is they're more focused on originalism, and every case is an original case for them with no other precedent that they are bound by, so they're setting their own course. Now, the question is, the federal Title VII in 1972 was amended to say that an employer cannot discriminate on account of religion and must provide reasonable accommodation when someone has a religious belief that's impacted by an employment policy or practice, unless it's an undue hardship to do so.
4: Well, to fire them with someone with a religious objection is prohibited under Florida law, isn't it?
3: It is. And so in the federal law, an employer has an affirmative defense. In other words, an employer can say, yes, I discriminated on account of religion, but I had no other choice because if I were to accommodate that, it would provide an undue hardship. So yes, there was religious discrimination, but the employer wins because of this affirmative defense of undue hardship. Florida law was actually passed in 1977, And it had the opportunity to model itself after Title VII law, but Florida law does not. Florida law says that if you discriminate because of religion and you take an adverse action, or you classify or you categorize someone because of religion, then that itself is discrimination. There is no affirmative defense like in Title VII. So historically, what the courts have done is, I think, a lazy approach to interpreting this law. What they have essentially done is, instead of interpreting it based upon its original language and intent, they have essentially said, well, it's very similar to Title VII, so we're going to adopt Title VII undue hardship language, and that's how we're going to apply the Florida law. But the Florida law on its face does not have that. Florida had the opportunity through its legislature to adopt the undue hardship standard and chose not to do so. So here's the difference. Under federal law, an employer can show undue hardship and still discriminate on the basis of religion, because to accommodate some religious conviction would be an undue hardship. Under Florida law, our position is, if you take an adverse action, you categorize or you classify someone because of religion, then there is no affirmative defense. That automatically is a violation. Think of it in this way. In the federal law, as well as in the state law, if you discriminate on the basis of race, there is no affirmative defense for undue hardship. Yes, I discriminated on the basis of race, but for me to accommodate somebody's race would result in an undue hardship. That's kind of ridiculous, right?
4: Mm-hmm.
3: Well, that's the way Florida treats all the categories. Race and religion are no different. If you discriminate because of race, if you discriminate because of religion, there is no defense. Now, the only defense that you can argue is that, well, it wasn't really because of race, or it wasn't because of religion. The person was a poor performer, was tardy, was late, didn't complete task on time, was insubordinate to the supervisor, didn't follow instructions, all those kinds of neutral kinds of reasons why you would terminate or have an adverse reaction to an employee that are not based on religion or not based on race. But if it's because of race or religion, they're treated the same. So here's the thing. Mr. Marin was an HVAC employee of Nemours. And Nemours issued this mandate, and they said everyone needs to receive the COVID shot. Well, there were two categories of people that filed for religious exemptions. One was the category of general religious objection. It could have been a Christian Scientist. It could have been a non-Christian scientist who was opposed to vaccines in general, or COVID in particular, because it would harm their body. It would ultimately be a violation against their temple, which they're wanting to protect.
4: So were those other theological objections that they granted?
3: Yes.
4: Those not the are Christian.
3: And so here's the interesting thing. The people in that category, in that classification, who had a broader religious objection to the COVID shot, they granted them that. They didn't grant every one of them, but they granted a lot of them.
4: But not the Christian who has objected to aborted fetal cells,
3: right? So
4: in the COVID
3: all
4: shots.
3: The people who had the more specific objection to the COVID shots, the abortion objection, because of the relationship in the testing phase of using aborted fetal cells, as a group, that category, that classification, they totally denied.
4: Aborted fetal cells of children, but this is a children's hospital.
3: Right.
4: Okay.
3: So here's what they did. They got those different kinds of religious objections. The general one was in one category. The other one was in another category. The abortion objection was in another category. All the ones in the abortion category, they rejected. Here's what they did. They said, well, two of the mRNA shots, Pfizer and Moderna, yes, originally they used some aborted fetal cell lines, but it had no connection to it once they actually produced it. The other one, Johnson & Johnson, they said, that's the alternative. You can use that one, and you don't have to use Pfizer or Moderna, but you have to get one of those three, and Johnson & Johnson is what you need to get. So they analyzed their religious objection, and they disagreed with their religious objection, which was a problem. And they classified them, and carte blanche, they denied them across the board. So under Florida law, we believe that it's pretty clear. This children's hospital took an adverse action against Mr. Marin, specifically because of his deeply held religious beliefs about the COVID shot. They categorized him and they classified him. Now, they don't have to do all three, but in this case, they did all three. So they put him in a category, they classified him in a category, and they took an adverse action. So they violated all three components. All you have to do is violate one. If you take an action because of religion and do an adverse action, if you classify someone because of religion, if you categorize someone because of religion, Florida law says it's a violation. There is no affirmative defense. What Nemours is arguing is that, well, to grant these people these accommodations would be an undue hardship. And so they won below, and now it's up on appeal with the full panel of judges. I'll be arguing before tomorrow, and this case will likely go to the Florida Supreme Court and change the course of history in the state of Florida. So continue to pray for this case. It's Marin versus Nemours Children's Hospital. For more information, go to lc.org.
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5: With SRN News, I'm Bob Agnew in Washington. The Labor Department's out with its July jobs opening report and shows that jobs were a little more prolific in July than they had been the month before in the month of June. However, concerns about high interest rates still weighing down on the economy. President Trump doing all he can, he says, to try and bolster hiring. On Capitol Hill, lawmakers, meanwhile, are locked in a battle over the president's effort to ensure voter integrity in the mail-in ballots. House Speaker Mike Johnson.
6: I mean, the idea that they should be involved to make sure that there are valid votes being mailed and registered and cast should not be a controversial notion. But every time there's a move to try to do this, Democrats throw a fit or file a lawsuit. I mean, you should ask yourself, what about the motivation? If you don't want a free and fair election, you should be questioned.
5: A California Congressman Ted Lieu, Democrat, says President Trump's mail voting restrictions have a clear aim.
7: The Trump administration is going to try to suppress your vote, they're going to put obstacles in front of you. Find a way around it. If you don't get a mail-in ballot, go vote in person.
5: A Republican congressman is calling out mainstream Democrats to take a stand on the far left, Democrat socialists in their own party. Here's correspondent Laura Winters.
8: Colorado Congressman Republican Jeff Crank introducing a bill condemning socialism in all its forms. He wants to use the vote to force moderate House Democrats to go on the record as to where they stand on DSA candidates in the party. He says, I keep hearing people like Hakeem Jeffries and others in the Congress saying that they oppose the DSA. Let's see if they're willing to vote for a resolution that would oppose them.
5: It's day four of jury deliberations in the Lindsey Clancy trial.
9: The 36-year-old Massachusetts woman is charged in the deaths of her three young children. Clancy doesn't deny strangling the youngsters, but says postpartum psychosis led to her actions.
5: That is Rich Thomason reporting, and this is SRN News. Cohabitation is becoming the norm in this country. Here's correspondent Michael Harrington.
10: The Pew Research Center reports that 77% of all American adults in their 30s or 40s have lived together with a romantic partner without the benefit of marriage. 37% have done this more than once. And the percentages hold remarkably steady across various racial groups and education cohorts. Cohabitation has simply become normalized across the nation. Pew also reports that most cohabiting relationships last about 18 months. Michael Harrington reporting.
5: An increasing number of Americans are turning to artificial intelligence for spiritual insights. Critics say it's a dangerous trend. Noreen Hirschfeld of St. John's School of Theology and Seminary in Collegeville, Minnesota, says AI chatbots are too eager to agree with a person, often serving as a cheerleader rather than a guide when it comes to their spiritual thoughts. Chatbots are powered by large language models as well. This is SRN News. Rescue crews in Nepal are racing against time to find hundreds of missing workers feared trapped inside hydropower tunnels that were damaged by the massive flooding last week, killing at least 1,000 people. At a news conference, a spokesman for the Nepal Foreign Ministry's Affairs Office said that teams from China and South Korea are helping look for victims.
11: The specialized tunnel rescue teams from India, 24 personnel in two teams, and China, 9 personnel are mobilized at the affected hydropower sites. A team from Republic of Korea is also here.
5: At least 900 workers are among those missing from the hydropower projects, about 500 believed to be inside the tunnels. It has been a slow session on Wall Street. The Dow Jones Industrial Average right now down by 433 points. The NASDAQ down 422 and the S&P 500 off by 62. You'll find more on these stories at SRNNews.com.
12: This is your weather forecast for the Peoria area. We're expecting sunny and hot conditions today, high of 97, heat index values as high as 103. Mostly clear skies overnight tonight, low of 76. Highs near 98 on your Wednesday. Will be sunny tomorrow with heat index values as high as 106, and then 97 and sunny on Thursday. Again today for your Tuesday will be sunny and hot, a high of 97.
13: If the name Jonah only makes you think of the man who was swallowed by a fish, buckle up. As Tadana Turning Point, David Jeremiah begins a new series, Jonah the Runaway Prophet, to reveal his full story and the message running from God at 6 p.m. on Turning Point.
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Yeah, the Spirit of God indeed dwells within you if Christ is Lord. I pray that for your house, your car, wherever you are, the Spirit of the Lord would be there. There's freedom in that. 2 Corinthians 3:17. Well, good afternoon. Happy September. Trivia Tuesday later. Here's David Leonard.

a good thing to hold on to. Hope. In fact, we want to hold fast to the confidence and rejoicing of the hope firm to the end. It says in Hebrews 3, I am they at 309. And welcome to Glory Sounds Trivia Tuesday. Later, we have a couple tickets for you could win to the We Are Messengers concert in Washington, October 3rd. And I have two tickets for you. You could win. Stay tuned. 3:35 today, Trivia Tuesday coming up. Here's We Are Messengers 1,000 times.

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3: 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And on Thursday, September 10th, starting at 7 p.m., a Southern Gospel concert featuring the Mark Trammell Quartet will be held at the Evangelical United Methodist Church in Washington. Tickets are $5 and a love offering will also be received. 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This has been the WBNH Community Calendar. 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

0: for me.
1: Yeah, new music there from Haley Jones. It's called Thankful on Good News Radio, WBNH at 319. I want to say thank you to all of our sponsors for the cookout that we had on Saturday. Huge success. Almost 500 people came out. Here's Jeremy Camp. Locked up.

That's passion. There's nothing that our God can't do. Coming up, Laugh Again with Phil Calloway. I'm Keith. This is Good News Radio WBNH. The festivals are coming up. It's September. Labor Day weekend is almost here, which means the Pekin Festival is the 12th, the 13th. We're going to be in the parade as well. And then the Morton Festival starts on the 16th and goes through Saturday. Here's Aaron Schust.

0: kids. What would we do without them? We certainly wouldn't laugh as much. Here are some actual things children have said to their parents. After getting in trouble, a little boy said, "I'm only 5. I don't know all the rules yet." After being accused of having ADHD, a 6-year-old said, "ADHD? What's that? Does that mean I'm pregnant?" A 4-year-old asked, "If Jesus walked on water, could he do a handstand too?" In Matthew 18, Jesus tells us that whoever humbles himself like a child is the greatest in the kingdom of heaven. So let's approach our Heavenly Father with childlike trust and confidence today. And go ahead, hang out with some kids. They say the funniest things. A 4-year-old said to her father, "You can't be a man, you're a dad."
1: 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Laugh Again, truth bringing laughter.
2: We got one more hot summer week, and right now it's 98 degrees, heat index of 101, the same for tomorrow and Thursday. So there's a heat advisory through Thursday evening, and then 95 hot on Friday. Trivia Tuesday is up next. Couple tickets you could win to these guys. We Are Messengers. They're going to be in Washington October 3rd, and you could win 2 tickets just ahead on Trivia Tuesday.

Gotta love that organ breakdown at the end of the song. God be the glory. It's We Are Messengers, and it's Tuesday afternoon, September 1st. Your chance to win a couple tickets to see We Are Messengers on Saturday, October 3rd at 7 p.m. That'll be at the Caterpillar Performing Arts Center, Five Points, Washington. Doors open 6:15. Concerts at 7. Tickets are $30. You could win two tickets with me today. Again, it'll be Washington, Illinois, October 3rd. We Are Messengers featuring Andrew Rip. So it's going to be a great concert on that October 3rd, 7 p.m. You can get tickets, but you can win a couple with me today. And we'll be giving out tickets as we get closer to the concert as well. The number to call is 309-929-7138. 309-929-7138. Are you ready? Here we go. Okay, the word messengers relates to what angels are called. Angelos in Greek. Can you tell me what are the two angels named in the Bible? There's two angels in the Bible that are named by name. What are those two names? Call me now at 309-929-7138. 309-929-7138. What are the two angels called in the Bible by name? 309-929-7138.

It's a tough prayer, the narrow way. It's difficult, but it's good. It's right. Cast your cares on him. He cares for you. Natalie Lane, the long way at 339. Hey, congrats to our friend Ed from Metamora. First one to call in with the right answer to the question. What are the two names of the angels mentioned in the Bible? Gabriel and Michael. Those are the two. Gabriel's mentioned Daniel chapter 8 and 9. Also in the Gospel of Luke, and then Michael and Daniel 10, 12, and other places. Congrats, Ed. You win those two tickets.

0: Why can't we just get along? This is Ken Ham inviting your whole family to visit the Ark Encounter attraction. People often wonder why there's so much hate in our world. Why is there racism, wars, and acts of violence? Well, we find the answer in God's word, and it's a short answer. Sin. You see, originally God's creation was very good. Adam and Eve lived in perfect harmony with one another, with God, and with His creation. But sin changed everything. Because of their rebellion, we all have sin natures. And this sin nature often manifests itself in hatred of others. People hope for world peace, but ultimately, any real peace only comes when we first have peace with God through our relationship with Jesus Christ.
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It's like that's not even a word that's enough to describe how awesome our God is, but still it's what we got. How great is the greatness of our God? Matt Boswell, Brian Fowler, Matt Papa. We have another song coming up from Mosaic, but first here is Pat Barrett, Act Justly, Love Mercy, Walk Humbly with God.

Matt Barrett and act justly, love mercy, walk humbly with your God. May him bless you. May God bless you, my friend. News is next, then Janet Parshall. Stay tuned. From a biblical worldview, she offers wisdom, counsel, advice for the headlines of the day. Here's Mosaic MSC on WBNH.

0: Hi, friends. This is Janet Parshall, host of In the Market, coming to you on Moody Radio. On our next broadcast, we're going to talk about a lot of things, including how AI is affecting schools and what students themselves are saying about the new technology. Then we're going to talk about the DSA strategy for public schools in New York and why parents all across the country should be concerned. We're also going to talk about how we can help a pastor get released from communist China and what happens when big tech is the gatekeeper of free speech. So join us for In the Market with Janet Parshall.
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2: With SRN News, I'm Keith Peters in Washington. Germany says Russia is behind an attempted drone attack at a busy German airport.
3: The German government has blamed Russia for an attempted attack at the Leipzig-Halle airport last month using a drone laden with explosives. Germany says it will shut down a Russian consulate, among other measures against Moscow. The drone was found near a Ukrainian plane on the evening of August 4th and defused. Moscow has been widely accused by Western officials of running a campaign of sabotage and disruptions across Europe with the aim of undermining support for Ukraine and destabilizing European nations. I'm Lisa Dwyer.
2: Another far-left congressional candidate in Michigan is looking to alter the American way of life. Audio surfacing of his agenda from a two-year-old podcast.
4: Audio surfacing from a podcast back in 2024 of far-left Michigan congressional candidate William Lawrence calling for destroying the American way of life. He also wants to stop all oil and gas drilling here in the U.S. Lawrence securing the nomination in the Democrat primary for Congress in Michigan's 7th District, which includes Lansing. He faces Republican incumbent Tom Barrett.
2: Correspondent Laura Winters reporting. Rain is falling across parts of Texas and Louisiana as Tropical Storm Edward has made landfall near the border between the two states, bringing the possibility of flooding. The storm came ashore near Johnson Bayou, Louisiana, and is expected to rapidly weaken. It's centered about 15 miles south-southeast of Port Arthur, Texas, and has maximum sustained winds of 60 miles an hour. Another down day on Wall Street with the Dow dropping 419 points, the Nasdaq lower by 271, with the S&P 500 declining 54, oil over $90 a barrel. This is SRN News. A full report on Biden-era persecution of Catholics.
5: The Trump administration, Department of Justice, says the FBI spent a lot of its time between 2020 and 2024 targeting and investigating conservative Catholics, portraying them as a threat to national security. The 230-page DOJ report says the FBI went after such Americans for their opposition to illegal immigration and the LGBT agenda. President Trump has since signed an executive order that bars the political weaponization of federal law enforcement.
2: Correspondent Michael Harrington. For the first time in nearly a century, Orthodox Christian monks have returned to Estonia. The Kirikland Orthodox Monastery is the first of its kind to be established by the Estonian Apostolic Orthodox Church in decades. The monks' daily routine includes prayer, garden work, and spiritual talks with a growing number of visitors from outside, including a lot of young people. This is SRN News. An iconic tech giant is getting a new CEO.
6: John Ternus takes over for Tim Cook, ending Cook's 15-year tenure that saw the company's value skyrocket to $4.6 trillion. The change in CEOs comes at a pivotal time as Apple has stumbled in its efforts to deliver new AI features. Beyond finding ways to keep Apple competitive in the artificial intelligence race, Ternus will need to navigate supply chain questions and relationships with people such as President Trump. Cook is widely expected to help Apple maintain a good relationship with Trump as he shifts to his new role as executive chairman. I'm Mike Hempen.
2: Determining which accounts belong to children is the linchpin of online child safety measures that Meta, Google, TikTok, Roblox, and other companies are ramping up. More details at srnnews.com. From Washington, I'm Keith Peters.
1: Let's take a look at our weather forecast for the Peoria area. We'll be mostly clear overnight tonight, low of 76 degrees. Sunny and hot on your Wednesday, high tomorrow of 98, heat index values as high as 106, 97 and sunny on Thursday, and then sunny and 95 on Friday. Again, overnight tonight, we're expecting a low of 76 under mostly clear skies.
7: If the name Jonah only makes you think of the man who was swallowed by a fish, buckle up. 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

0: remarkable story. It's fun hearing about great men of faith like Paul. It makes me want to go back and read his complete story in the book of Acts. In fact, I think I will, and you should too. It's the best way to find out not only about his life, but why we believe what we believe. Then after you've read Acts, write to me here in Odyssey and tell me what you like most about it, and today's story too. The address is Adventures in Odyssey, Colorado Springs, Colorado, 80995. 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And when you do, ask about how you can get your own copy of today's episode. It's called St. Paul, An Appointment with Caesar. 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St. Paul, An Appointment with Caesar was written and directed by Phil Lawler. Our production engineer was Mark Drury, and our executive producer, Chuck Bolte. And I'm Chris, hoping you'll join us again next time for more Adventures in Odyssey.
1: With SRN News, I'm Keith Peters in Washington. Rescuers have saved some 80 people in the Grand Canyon flash floods that left at least two dead and one still unaccounted for.
2: The bodies of two friends, Texas chiropractor John Giusti and martial arts studio owner Brett Rosenkrantz, were found after a major flash flood swept through the Grand Canyon Saturday. Rescuers were able to save 80 people, including hiker Dan Evans, who was camping in the canyon and had to be helicoptered out.
3: Just praying that a wall of water isn't coming towards us.
2: Torrential downpours fueling those flash floods. The Park Service had warned last year's Dragon Bravo fire left the canyon vulnerable to flash floods. Without vegetation, a barren burn scar allows runoff to flow more quickly. I'm Julie Walker.
1: The Labor Department's July job openings report is out.
4: The Labor Department says U.S. job openings rose slightly to 7.3 million in July, a sign the labor market remains sturdy despite higher costs that are squeezing household budgets. The department's job openings and labor turnover survey also showed that layoffs fell, but so did the number of people quitting their jobs. The unemployment rate remains at a low 4.1%. And the number of people signing up for unemployment benefits has come in low week after week. The Labor Department will release its August hiring and unemployment numbers on Friday. Marcela Sanchez, Washington.
1: The House has censured North Carolina Representative Chuck Edwards after an ethics committee investigation concluded he engaged in persistent, unprofessional, and inappropriate conduct toward two young female staffers in his office. On Wall Street, the Dow down by 419 points, the NASDAQ dropped 271, the S&P 500 lower by 54. This is SRN News. Texas Republicans want to change divorce law.
5: The state GOP has released a list of legislative priorities, and one of them involves changing how two married people separate. In a statement, the party says, quote, marriage and strong families are the best protection for children. We call for an end to no-fault divorce. When a marriage breaks down, family law proceedings should respect 50-50 equal parenting presumptions in the best interest of children. The Texas GOP is also promoting covenant marriage. Michael Harrington reporting.
1: The WNBA's Chicago Sky has banned Enes Kanter Freedom from their home games after the former NBA center was ejected from Sunday's loss to the Indiana Fever. He was banished after a player on the court confronted him, apparently because the shirt he was wearing was critical of transgenderism. The WNBA has been the subject of recent debates on whether men who are living as women should be allowed to participate in the league. This is SRN News. Higher prices for oil send stocks lower.
6: Stocks fell broadly on Wall Street Tuesday as U.S. military strikes on Iran sent oil prices higher. The S&P 500 index fell 0.7%. The Dow fell 419 points or 0.8%. The NASDAQ composite fell 1%. Technology stocks, including Microsoft and NVIDIA, were among the heaviest weights on the market. Oil prices surged, with Brent crude closing above $90 per barrel for the first time in more than a month. Rising oil prices stoked worries about stubbornly high inflation and deepened the bond market sell-off. Markets in Europe are also lower. Damian Troisi, New York.
1: Treasury Secretary Scott Bessent says 19 of the members of the G20 agreed to address streams of cheap exports that cause global economic imbalances, but China dissented. More details available at srnnews.com. From Washington, I'm Keith Peters reporting.
7: Let's take a look at our weather forecast for the Peoria area. We'll be mostly clear overnight tonight, low of 76 degrees. Sunny and hot on your Wednesday, high tomorrow of 98, heat index values as high as 106, 97 and sunny on Thursday, and then sunny and 95 on Friday. Again, overnight tonight, we're expecting a low of 76 under mostly clear skies.
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11: Hello and good evening, friends. It's the first day of September. August is behind us. I'm so happy to be with you. It's time for another hour of Gospel Radio Favorites right here on 88.5 WBNH. Let's get started with our verse of the day, Job chapter 38, verse 4. Where wast thou when I laid the foundations of the earth? Declare if thou hast understanding. That's our verse of the day, found in Job. We've got some great music on the way. Mark Tremell Quartet, the Taylors, Ernie Haas, and Signature Sound. They're on deck. Let's get it started. Here's the Guardians. That Somebody Was Me.